All right, that was actually Fish, their song Julius. Just a random CD on the desk here because the music player went, I don't know, just took a crap on me. So we're just improvising here, listening to some Fish. But I do want to listen to Dog Face Boy. Dog Face Boy by Fish. Here it is.

That was a good song. Wow. I've never been a Phish fan, but that was a really good song. We were just listening to a CD here down at the studio because, things happen. Sometimes your music player crashes. But it's back up now. We can go back to what I wanted to do, which is listen to some a Pink Floyd song, Welcome to the Machine.

0: All right.
1: That's a good one. That's a good one. I was in the mood talking about AI and machines and whatnot. So let's just keep it moving. We're going to go into reggae mode. Gonna start it off with some Mighty Diamonds. You probably heard this one before. Pastor Coochie.

some wailing souls for you. After Pestacucci was modern slavery by wailing souls. And that's from the album called Inch Pinchers. And I gotta say, I love that album. So I'm gonna play the song that comes after Modern Slavery real quick. Ghetto of Kingston Town, Wailing Souls.

All right, that was Cornell Campbell, 100 pounds of collie. Before I continue, I'm going to read a little bit of Thich Nhat Hanh. I know him because of a book that he wrote. He was a Buddhist activist, and he was heavy in the Vietnam era and stuff, and he wrote a book. He wrote a book called A Practice for Awakening the Heart, or True Love, A Practice for Awakening the Heart. And I read this, I don't know, 6 years ago, and it was really good. It's really good. So I love the Buddhism. I don't know, there's just something about it that makes so much sense. He said, in true love, you attain freedom. When you love, you bring freedom to the person you love. If the opposite is true, it is not true love. You must love in such a way that the person you love feels free. That's huge. And I like stuff like that. So, Thich Nhat Hanh, Thichnhat. Hanh. Thich Nhat Hanh. Good read. It's not a big book. It's pretty small. You can read it. No problem. It was intentionally written to be read and read easily so that it would be more accessible. I like stuff like that. Back to the reggae. Got two more reggae songs. Ones that I've been saying I'll play on the radio. Today I told Jeff I would. So yeah, here you go. Message to Rudy. Gotta stick to my word.

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One thing and see if you understand. One

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Gets stuck in the head real easy. okay, so we're done with the reggae. We got 23 more minutes left. I want to remind you that you're listening to WUWULPFM 100.1, Frankfort, Alberta. We're out here in paradise listening to music in this really old building. It's cool, the Alberta Heritage Center. Come check it out. It's, I mean, you can't miss it. There's a big sign. It's green with white letters. It's pretty cool. We're putting it together here, and we got another project coming up. Pretty excited about it. I just got to wrap my schedule around it, really. We're going to, I mean, we're always doing stuff here. It's really cool. I missed the last work day. I was really bummed, so I'm excited for the next one. And, yeah, it's really cool. Like, seriously, in 2 weeks, we're having the grand opening. You got to come check it out. I'm sure there will be more mentions of it on this station, but yeah, it's going to be great. We're going to go to some more weirder music, I guess. But we're going to kick it off with Vaporwave, and then probably end with Space Jesus, which is really... really wacky stuff, man. All right, let's go.

All right, this After Dark, Mr. Keaty, After Dark, if you want to look it up. We're going to go right back into the... This is a bit more of a hard vaporwave mix, but it's Donkey Kong. I mean, anything that's vintage video games, I'm a sucker. I'm an absolute sucker. I grew up on this stuff, so let's listen to some Donkey Kong wave.

That was a little bit of Donkey Kong wave for you. Kind of nerdy, kind of not. It's if you want to look it up, Wubba Wubba Lubba Lo-Fi, Donkey Kong wave. It's like a 38-minute mix. That was just that was the middle of it. That's probably my favorite. It's right smack dab in the middle. It's where they have the hardest synth chords and all that. So one more song for you before I head out. But first, I would just like to thank you guys again for listening here. WUWULPFM, the evening sesh with Aaron. We're gonna go out on a weird note. The Space Jesus. This one's called M.

0: All right, that brings an end to the evening sesh. Thanks again for joining me, guys. Do the call sign one more time. WUWULPFM 100.1, Frankfurt, Alberta. Catch you guys next time in 2 weeks. Gonna leave above the ground and beneath the clouds.
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0: Hey everyone, this is Nora from the Garden Theater. 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
1: No, I done been wise.
0: No, father. 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
1: Yeah.
0: 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The flies round the old rocking chair.
1: It sure is bothersome.
0: Rocking chair. Remember old Aunt Harriet?
1: Yeah, long in heaven she be. 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
0: Way up in heaven she be.
1: I hope.
0: Oh, fetch me a child.

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Somehow it seems we've shared our dreams.

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But where are you? You're so near, yet we're so far apart.

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My program is on the coolest public radio station, probably in the universe, Woo Woo 100.1 FM. 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

Little bit of a little bit of a little bit of a little bit of a little bit of a little bit of a little bit of a little bit of a little bit of a little bit of a little bit of a little bit of a little bit of a little bit of a little bit of a little bit of a little bit of a little bit of a little bit of a little bit of a little bit of a little bit of a little bit of a little bit of a little bit of a little bit of a little bit of a little bit of a little bit of a little bit of a little bit of a little bit of a little bit of a little bit of a little bit of a little bit of a little bit of a little bit of a little bit of a little bit of a little bit of a little bit of a little bit of a little bit of a little bit of a little bit of a little bit of a little bit of a little bit of a little bit of a little bit of a little bit of a little bit of a little bit of a little bit of a little bit of a little bit of a little bit of a little bit of a little bit of a little bit of a little bit of a little bit of a little bit of a little bit of a little bit of a little bit of a little bit of a little bit of a little bit of a little bit of a little bit of a little bit of a little bit of a little bit of a little b

Now that's for me anytime. And here's our Zoot Salon group jostling old man Offenbach with their idea of the Barcarolle. Blow it steady, Nat.

0: This next song was actually sort of my beginning. I started writing with and was married to, at the time, Jerry Goffin. And please. He wrote so many of the lyrics to so many of your favorite songs. I guess the ones that he and I didn't write, Barry Mann and Cynthia Weil wrote. But anyway, this was our first hit, and we hope you enjoy it.
1: The weather is frightening, the thunder and lightning.

in the rain. 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

I can see some sun up high, though we're caught in the storm. 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And I can see where you and I could be cozy and warm. Now let the rain pitter patter, because it really doesn't matter if the skies are gray. Just as long as I can be with you, it's a lovely day.

Won't you tell them I said thanks for waiting for me? 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Tell my rose to try to find another. 'Cause it ain't right

Helping Benzie Seniors Navigate the Aging Process, Benzie Senior Resources is a full resource organization that connects seniors to the programs and services that address their specific needs. 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

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This week at the Garden, we have a free performance of The Trouble with the Thompson Triplets, an original musical by Frankfort Elementary students with help from teacher Leo and teacher Tim. 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

0: All aboard! This train leaves Union Station with a full head of steam, headed for all points south. We'll be passing through the land of peanuts and persimmons, pumpkins and pears. The dining car is located in the rear. Have your tickets ready. Stick your head out the window and watch the drivers roll. Duck your head, low bridge. This train runs so fast it takes two men to see it. One to say, yonder she comes, and the other to say, there she goes. Porter, porter, I say porter, who shined my shoes last night?
1: Well, I most certainly did, sir. What seems to be the trouble?
0: One of my shoes is brown and the other is black.
1: Well, that's funny. A man got off at Roanoke who complained of the very same thing.
0: Say, porter, how much do you charge to carry baggage?
1: 25 cents for the first parcel and 15 cents for each additional parcel.
0: In that case, I'll just carry the first one myself. Pour on the coal. We're now passing through the lovely Shenandoah Valley of Virginia, the land of grits, greasy beans, and gravy. I'll never forget the time I was a conductor on a train that ran so slow that it finally just came to a complete stop. Here's how I handle it. First class passengers, keep your seat. Second class passengers, get out and walk. Third class passengers, get out and push. One time, a grateful passenger handed me a fine cigar, saying, I've ridden on this train 100 times, and it is always late. Please accept this cigar as a small token of my appreciation for getting us into the station right on time. I'm sorry to break it to you like this, buddy, I told him, but this is yesterday's train. Ah, yes, shovel in a little more coal. I'll never forget when a passenger tipped me pretty good to wake him up in time to get out in Washington. When he finally woke up and discovered he'd passed his stop, he was mad as a boiled owl. I said, mister, you think you're mad? You should have seen the fella I put off at Washington. One time, an old man with long gray whiskers came through the cars selling popcorn, chewing gum, and candy. Hey there, old timer. I thought boys were supposed to do your job. He looked up at me and said, I was a boy when this train started. Rolling on down the line. Conductor, conductor. This fella sitting next to me is a lunatic. He claims to be George Washington. Don't worry, I'll take care of that. Next station, Mount Vernon. One time a man handed me 1.5 tickets for himself and his big overgrown son, who had a full beard and was getting a little bald on top. I asked him, how old's your son?
1: Why, he's in the neighborhood of 12 years of age.
0: Mister, he may be in that neighborhood, but he ain't even on that street. Say there, sir, would you like me to brush you off? No, thanks. At the next station, I'll just get off. Coming into the station. All out for Charlotte, North Carolina. Don't forget your handbags, billfolds, bundles, and babies. I thank you.
2: 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There's

0: Department of Justice has been doing in secret behind the closed grand jury room doors.
1: We'll also speak to two of the Broadview Six. All that and more coming up. Welcome to Democracy Now!, democracynow.org, The War and Peace Report.

0: also warned if Israel's assault on Lebanon continues, Iran will not only walk away from negotiations with Washington, but will move into direct military confrontation with Israel. It comes as the Treasury Department announced a new round of sanctions targeting four Iranian cryptocurrency exchanges. Israel killed at least eight people in southern Lebanon Tuesday, including two children and their father. The strikes hit multiple villages in Tyre. Israeli bombs hit buildings next to Jebel Amel Hospital, killing four, wounding 127, including hospital staff. This is a Lebanese mother whose newborn son was in an incubator in the hospital.
1: My son is here in an incubator. He was born 13 days ago, and he's been here in the incubator for 9 days. I came here, breastfed him, and went to Burj El Shmali. My husband and I heard about the strike and rushed here. The whole hospital was damaged. I ran straight here to see my son, and thank God I found him okay.
0: In Gaza, Israeli forces killed at least four Palestinians in separate strikes across the besieged strip Tuesday. An airstrike on a vehicle east of Deir al-Balah killed one person, wounding four others. This is an eyewitness.
2: This person is a civilian. He has nothing to do with anyone. He went out to fill up some gas. When I ran in the direction of the car to see if there was anyone injured so we could rescue them, I personally picked up pieces of his skull, pieces of his head, and pieces of his flesh from the ground. A message to the world: if you stay silent like this, we will not remain.
0: Since last October's U.S.-brokered so-called ceasefire, Israel's killed some 930 Palestinians in Gaza. President Trump has named MAGA loyalist Bill Pulte as acting director of national intelligence, replacing Tulsi Gabbard, who announced a resignation in May. Pulte has no known background in intelligence. He'd been serving as director of the Federal Housing Finance Agency, where he used his position to join Trump's campaign of retribution against his political enemies by making criminal referrals over claims of mortgage fraud. Among those targeted were California Senator Adam Schiff, New York Attorney General Letitia James, and Federal Reserve officials Jerome Powell and Lisa Cook. The Pentagon's hired a convicted January 6 rioter to a counterterrorism role in its Special Operations and Low-Intensity Conflict Office, which manages highly classified military operations. 24-year-old Elias Irizarry has no background or career experience in counterterrorism. In 2022, he pleaded guilty to a federal misdemeanor charge of entering and remaining in the Capitol during the January 6 insurrection when he was just 19 years old. He was among more than 1,500 rioters who received pardons or saw their sentences commuted on Trump's first day back in office. Acting Attorney General Todd Blanche, who was previously President Trump's personal lawyer, announced Tuesday he's killing the $1.8 billion slush fund for Trump's allies, telling a House Appropriations Committee, quote, "We're not moving forward with the fund, period," unquote. Blanche clarified that only the fund was being scrapped. The rest of the settlement between Trump and the IRS over the leaking of his tax returns remains in force. The settlement includes a sweeping addendum that permanently bars the IRS from investigating Trump, his family, and their businesses. This is Democratic Congressmember Rose DeLauria.
3: We have had a ton of backlash on this on this $1.8 billion slush fund. However, we'll not move on that. But as part of the settlement, which you've said, which is this immunity for the president and his family and his business, et cetera, that stands.
0: In Portugal, hundreds of far-right activists gathered last Saturday for the annual Remigration Summit, advocating for the mass deportation of immigrants. Former U.S. Border Patrol Chief Gregory Bovino and white nationalist leader Jared Taylor were VIP guests alongside elected officials from Germany's far-right anti-immigrant AfD party and Spain's Vox. In an interview ahead of the event, Vivino cited Nazi Germany's lead general, Erwin Rommel,

0: as an inspirational figure. At the summit, Babina said, quote, if there is inspiration gained from the U.S. Border Patrol model and method, then fantastic, unquote. Babina was fired after immigration agents under his command killed 37-year-old VA nurse Alex Preti in Minneapolis. New Jersey's attorney general Tuesday filed a lawsuit against the private prison company GEO Group operating the ICE jail known as Delaney Hall. The lawsuit alleges GEO Group violated state law by blocking inspectors from the facility's medical unit, sleeping quarters and bathing areas during a visit last Friday. New Jersey's governor, Mikey Sherrill, said in a statement, quote, if the GEO Group, with a $1 billion government contract, has nothing to hide and the conditions inside Delaney Hall are as safe and as sanitary as this private corporation and the Trump administration claim, then there is no legitimate reason why my health inspectors are being kept from full access throughout the building, unquote. The city of Newark already filed a lawsuit in April against the GEO Group. At a news conference on Monday, Newark Mayor Ross Baraka said they will expand that litigation to call for Delaney Hall's closure. Mayor Baraka also announced he's lifting the nightly curfew around Delaney Hall. It comes as hundreds of immigrants detained at the ICE jail are continuing their hunger and labor strike. The Supreme Court ruled Tuesday Alabama can use a new congressional map which removes one of two House districts represented by a Black Democratic Congress member. The ruling means Alabama's midterm elections will feature six Republican-leaning districts and only one Democratic-leaning one. In her dissent, Justice Sonia Sotomayor wrote, quote, now the court is squarely faced with a record of the turmoil it's caused and the harm it's wrought. Yet just as Alabama doubled down on racial discrimination, the court today doubles down on chaos, she said. The Alabama case follows the Supreme Court's recent decision gutting the Voting Rights Act, which prompted several southern states to redraw their congressional maps to favor the Republican Party. Veteran 60 Minutes correspondent Scott Pelley was fired by CBS News Tuesday, one day after he publicly confronted the show's new management at a staff meeting meant to introduce newly appointed executive producer Nick Bilton, who's a tech journalist installed by CBS's editor-in-chief Barry Weiss. At the meeting, Pelley said about Weiss, quote, she's murdering 60 Minutes. She does not love this place. She was brought in to kill it. And she's been doing exactly that, unquote. Pelley, who spent 37 years at CBS News, wrote in a statement after his firing, quote, the leadership of 60 Minutes is no longer recognizable. The principles I hold dear are gone, and so I must leave as well, unquote. This follows Stephen Colbert's ouster from CBS, who President Trump had repeatedly called to be fired. CBS's parent company, Paramount Skydance, is currently attempting to acquire CNN's parent company, Warner Brothers Discovery, which also owns HBO, which requires Trump's FCC for approval. Paramount is owned by Trump allies, the billionaire Larry Ellison and his son David Ellison. And millions of voters across six states headed to the polls Tuesday for primary elections ahead of key House, Senate and governor races in November. In California, 61 candidates were on the ballot in a crowded race to replace outgoing Governor Gavin Newsom. Under California's so-called jungle primary system, the two top vote getters, regardless of party, advanced to the general election. With just over half the ballots counted, MAGA-supporting Republican Steve Hilton is leading the field. Behind him is California Attorney General Javier Becerra, a Democrat who served as Health and Human Services Secretary under President Biden. Currently in third place, Democrat Tom Steyer, the billionaire hedge fund manager turned environmental philanthropist who supports a billionaire's tax and has advocated for single-payer health care. In Los Angeles, incumbent Mayor Karen Bass will advance to a runoff election in November as she seeks a second four-year term. With about a third of ballots yet to be counted, reality TV star Spencer Pratt is in second place with 29% of the vote. L.A. City Councilwoman Nithya Raman is in third with 21%. In New Mexico, former Interior Secretary Deb Haaland has won the Democratic gubernatorial nomination. She's a member of the Laguna Pueblo, could become New Mexico's first woman indigenous governor. In Iowa, State Representative Josh Turek has won the Democratic nomination in the race to succeed retiring U.S. Senator Joni Ernst, a Republican. Turek is a former Paralympic gold medalist who had the endorsement of establishment Democrats, including Senate Minority Leader Chuck Schumer. He defeated progressive Democrat Zach Walls. Meanwhile, Iowa Republicans have selected former Zach Lane as their party's gubernatorial candidate. Lane narrowly defeated President Trump's pick in the race, the far-right Congress member Randy Feenstra, who Trump described as MAGA all the way. And in New Jersey, Dr. Adam Hamawi beat a crowded field to win Democratic Party's nomination to represent the 12th congressional district. Hamawi had the endorsement of progressives, including Senator Bernie Sanders and Congressmember Alexandria Ocasio-Cortez. Hamawi is a former U.S. Army surgeon who, in 2024, volunteered with other doctors in the Gaza Strip, where he treated some of the most horrific injuries caused by Israel's assault on Palestine. Illinois Democratic Senator Tammy Duckworth endorsed Dr. Hamaway, saying he helped save her life after her helicopter was shot down in Iraq. Hamawi spoke at a victory party Tuesday night.
1: We have proved once and for all that there is no such thing as progressive except for Palestine. I will fight for health care, not bombs, to abolish ICE, and to unrig this economy once and for all.
0: And those are some of the headlines. This is Democracy Now!, democracynow.org, The War and Peace Report. I'm Amy Goodman. In a rare reversal for the Trump administration, the acting attorney general, Todd Blanche, told lawmakers Tuesday the Department of Justice would not be moving forward with the $1.8 billion so-called anti-weaponization fund, even after the temporary pause mandated by the court. Blanche had announced the fund just weeks ago as part of a settlement deal with President Trump and his family over their private lawsuit with the IRS over the leaking of Trump's tax returns years ago. The fund has been widely criticized as a slush fund to provide payouts to January 6th insurrectionists and other Trump allies, even drawing rebuke from some Senate Republicans and dividing the caucus. This is Todd Blanche, formerly President Trump's personal attorney, responding to questioning from New York Congressmember Grace Meng on Tuesday.
2: We are not moving forward with the fund, period. The reasons for the fund is something that President Trump talked about for a long time, which is the fact that there were a lot of people in this country who had their government weaponized against them. The reasons for the fund, I think, remain as important as they were before, but we are not moving forward with the fund.
3: Not moving forward ever.
2: Correct.
3: You and Associate Attorney General Woodward signed earlier documents regarding the settlement and this fund. Would both of you now sign and release documents reversing the DOJ's position on the fund?
2: We're not moving forward with the fund. I'm not sure what that means to sign documents reversing. There's nothing to reverse. We're not moving forward with the fund.
0: But the story isn't over. On Friday, District Court Judge Kathleen Williams in Miami ordered the case reopened after 35 former federal judges filed a motion saying the settlement may have been a fraud on the court and a product of collusion. The president's attorneys have until June 12th to respond. We're joined now by one of those 35 judges, retired federal judge Nancy Gertner. She served on the bench for 17 years in Massachusetts before retiring in 2011. She joins us from Boston. And we're joined by former New Jersey Attorney General Matt Plotkin, who is serving as co-counsel for the former judges in his 4 years as state attorney general under Governor Phil Murphy from 2022 to January of this year. He led or joined at least 43 lawsuits against the Trump administration and brought several high-profile investigations into Republicans, Democrats, and state police. He's joining us today from Minneapolis. We welcome you both to Democracy Now! Judge Gertner, let's go to you first. Explain why you're talking about this as possibly a fraud on the court. And even if Trump drops it, as the attorney general has said, you're calling for this case to be reopened, investigated.
4: What happened in this case was essentially Trump was suing himself. There was no question that Trump was on both sides of the V, brought this case in essentially as a fig leaf to justify paying the money. There is a fund that is called the Settlement Fund, where individuals who sue the IRS, the case is settled, or if the case goes to judgment, they can collect against that fund. And so the Trump administration believed that the way in which to sort of perfect this fund, to get this money, was to file a lawsuit, and that would sort of dignify what they were doing. It would legitimize what they were doing. The problem was that the lawsuit, we claim, the evidence suggests, was a sham, that the lawsuit was one part of the administration suing the other. There was no effort to defend it in any meaningful way. In fact, as the judge found, there was a document from the IRS which made it clear what their defenses were in like cases, defenses that they were just not raising in this case because they were just rolling over. After the case was filed, the judge had a sense that there might be a problem with it, might be collusion, meaning they're essentially the same person was on both sides of the V. She closed the case when they sought to dismiss. And then we moved. I'm represented by Matt Plotkin, which, fabulous lawyer. We moved to reopen the case. On the grounds that there's information that the judge didn't know about, namely that this was collusive. The judge has opened the briefing on this issue. And in addition, she is inquiring about sanctions for lawyers that made misrepresentations in the case. So I and 34 others believe that this is an administration, a just administration of justice issue. You can't manipulate the courts to broom clean an illegitimate settlement.
0: Now, that settlement, Trump saying, or his former personal attorney, the now Attorney General, Todd Blanche, is saying that they're not going to give it to these insurrectionists and others in their so-called anti-weaponization fund, as others call it, a slush fund. But does Trump still get the money?
4: He's saying, or at least my sense of what Todd Blanche was saying is that, in fact, the fund will not be created for these purposes. When I say the fund was created, they can't claim on the Treasury, make a claim against the Treasury for this amount of money. It sounds like they're not going forward with that. But whether or not, whatever their intentions are, there are at least two cases that are challenging the fund, including the one that we filed in, which is Judge Williams' case in Florida. And were she to declare that this was a collusive case and that the settlement was illegitimate, they would have no rights to set up this fund. So whatever Todd Blanche is saying, the fact of the matter is that the courts could vitiate this fund by determining that it was the product of collusion. I might add again that the judge has indicated that that she's going to inquire about sanctions against the lawyers who may have misrepresented what this case was about to her.
0: Okay, now we want to go to what they say has not been taken away. The House Appropriations Committee top Democrat, Congressmember Rosa DeLauro of Connecticut, had a tense exchange with Acting Attorney General Todd Blanche Tuesday.
5: If I could just follow up on what you're doing on this, is that you've taken one piece and you said, okay, we have had a ton of backlash on this on this $1.8 billion slush fund. However, so we'll not move on that. But as part of the settlement, which you've said, which is this immunity for the president and his family and his business, etc. That stands. Thank you, Fed.
2: It's not immunity, ma'am. It's
5: thank you.
2: It's a promise.
5: Thank you. It's immunity.
2: It's not immunity. It's not immunity. Okay, so it's not immunity. What it says is like any time the IRS settles with an individual taxpayer or another company as part of the settlement, it's standard. It's typical to get rid of past ongoing audits. It's not a forward-looking document. It's nothing that gives any sort of immunity in the future to the president or his family or his organizations. And so by you saying that, it's not true.
5: By you saying what you've said, it is not true. So thank you, and I yield back.
0: So I want to put this question to former New Jersey Attorney General Matt Plotkin, co-counsel for the 35 former judges like Judge Gertner, who challenged the IRS settlement that created the so-called anti-weaponization fund. If you can explain what DeLauro was getting at and what Todd Blanch was denying.
6: Well, first of all, let me say how much of an honor it is to represent Judge Gertner and the 34 other judges in this matter. And what the acting attorney general was saying is just simply not true. You have to take a step back and remember how we got here. The president filed this sham lawsuit. They then purported to settle it in a collusive manner. They wrapped the whole thing up. They announced this fund. That night, the general counsel of the United States Treasury quits. The next morning, after the settlement had already been announced, they announced another settlement that does much more than what the acting attorney general was saying. It actually gives the president and his family broad release from any government enforcement action prior to the date of the settlement. It's broader than just the IRS. So there, when he says it's typical, there is nothing typical about any of this. And as the congresswoman was noting, the acting attorney general claims he can walk away from the fund. And it's not even clear what he means by that, because if this was a real settlement, one party can't just walk away from it. But put that aside for a moment. There still remains the second piece of this about broad releases for the president, an enormously valuable benefit to him and his family that is absolutely inappropriate to give to them. It is illegal. It is illegal for the president to ask for any IRS audit to be opened or closed. That is a federal crime. So the fact that the acting attorney general is standing up there saying this is typical and frankly misrepresenting what the settlement does is extraordinary.
0: And how significant is it? Because he bristles every time a senator or congressman says you're the former personal defense attorney for Trump. How significant is this, the current acting attorney general, Todd Blanch?
6: Look, I think when you're the attorney general, and I served as attorney general of a state for 9.5 million people, anytime you have an actual or an appearance of a conflict, you want to be extraordinarily careful to make sure that the public doesn't think the process by which you're approaching a particular case is tainted. So there are many times where you step aside simply because there's an appearance. And I think at a minimum, there's an appearance issue here. But look, the acting attorney general here has done extraordinarily unprecedented things by settling. He just a week ago was defending this and signing documents in support of the settlement, which had no legal basis. Now he's just saying, oh, sorry, we're going to walk away from that because he got backlash from Republicans on the Hill. Nothing about this is typical. Nothing about this is grounded in law. And that's why the motion that these judges filed before Judge Williams in Florida is so critical so that there could potentially be some accountability.
0: Matt Plotkin, you're also representing 93 House Democrats and two federal prosecutors challenging the fund. Can you walk us through the different legal challenges and where they stand now?
6: Yeah, I think it's notable, and I'm extremely proud to represent individuals who have served in all three branches of our federal government. And I think, and by the way, you're seeing bipartisan opposition to this. So you've seen the judges file before Judge Williams alleging that this entire proceeding, starting from the filing of the lawsuit through the settlement of it, was a sham and an illegitimate collusive lawsuit that used the court to access the United States Treasury to pay money that simply the president cannot spend. You've separately seen a number of challenges from individuals and organizations, like the two brave and courageous heroes, the prosecutors who worked on the January 6th cases, whose reputations have been unfairly maligned and targeted by this administration, including by this fund, which purports to apologize to, quote unquote, victims of weaponization. We know that the weaponization language has been used specifically for January 6th prosecutors and investigators, dating back to the first day in office where the president pardoned more than 1,500 insurrectionists, people who contributed to the death of a police officer, Officer Brian Sicknick, who's from New Jersey. So you've seen a number of cases, and in a case in Virginia, the judge there separately stopped the government from taking any action to establish the fund. So I think it's important to note that while Todd Blanche gets up and says things, all the federal government has actually said to date is that they are going to abide by the restraining order that has been put in place in the Virginia case. So this is an administration who does not have a lot of credibility of following through with its statements. So we are going to be monitoring it very closely. And as you noted, we're proud to represent many individuals.
0: In your brief, House Democrats argued the lawsuit and settlement is blatantly unlawful and raises the specter of corruption unparalleled in American history. Could what has taken place here, whether or not they take it off the table, lead to criminal charges right up to Trump?
6: Well, look, I'll leave any enforcement actions to those in power to make their decisions. But I will say, as Judge Gertner noted, the court here is very clearly looking at whether misconduct occurred. There are rules about how attorneys conduct themselves. And when we filed the motion before the court, the fact that you had 35 former federal judges telling a fellow colleague or former colleague that there may have been a fraud perpetrated on the court and that this lawsuit was intended to unlawfully access the United States Treasury, not some small pot of cash, the United States Treasury, the biggest pot of cash in the world. I think that's an extraordinary statement.
0: I also want to ask you, as the former New Jersey Attorney General, President Trump's named the MAGA loyalist Bill Pulte as acting director of national intelligence, replacing Tulsi Gabbard, who announced her resignation recently. Pulte has no known background in intelligence. He's been serving and apparently will continue to as director of the Federal Housing Finance Agency, where he used his position to join Trump's campaign of retribution against his political enemies, making criminal referrals over claims of mortgage fraud. Among those targeted, California Senator Adam Schiff, New York Attorney General Letitia James, Federal Reserve officials Jerome Powell and Lisa Cook. So who is Pulte from the same state as you, Matt Plotkin? And I'm wondering if you can give us a little background, right? Is a major developer, I didn't say intelligence official, housing developer in New Jersey, right around Bedminster, the golf course, and all over New Jersey. Pulte Homes, et cetera. Can you tell us anything about him from your perspective as another person from New Jersey who was the attorney general?
6: Well, I've never met Mr. Pulte, but I certainly know his work. And I have to say, this is yet another deeply alarming appointment. As you noted, no background in law enforcement, no background in intelligence, never served in Congress. Not somebody who has any of the requisite experience for this incredibly important office. And apparently he's going to continue doing a whole bunch of other jobs, jobs which, by the way, he has used, as you noted, to weaponize his position against public servants, including my very good friend, Attorney General Tish James, who they tried baselessly to prosecute because she did her job in New York. So this is somebody who should concern everyone. There's been bipartisan backlash against this appointment already. It's only a day old. And I predict that somebody who's going to face some real challenge through the confirmation proceedings.
0: And finally, I wanted to put this question to Judge Nancy Gertner, the retired federal judge. We're talking to you at a time of mass deportations, heightened abuses by federal ICE and immigration agents. You've written about this and described many federal immigration enforcement tactics as, quote, plainly illegal. Your final comments today. And given where we are today, what are the legal options to hold ICE accountable?
4: There are numbers of cases across the country in which ICE tactics have been targeted in varying degrees of success. You know, the challenges to the essentially stopping people who are speaking Spanish or look Hispanic in California. There have been challenges to the detention facilities. There have been challenges to the deportation of individuals without holding bond hearings. The Supreme Court is going to get some of these challenges. But what is significant to your listeners is that the Supreme Court can't get them all. And the lower courts have been, the district courts have been extraordinary in standing up to these abuses. The problem is that for the law really did not match what's going on with respect to the Trump ICE agents. In other words, when I was on the bench, there were very limited causes of action against ICE agents, limited ways in which the federal courts could affect them. And that was because ICE was a different agency, because ICE was not effecting mass deportations. ICE was not ignoring judges' orders. What we're seeing now is an effort for the courts to catch up to those abuses, and they are. Legislation is going to be needed to make this even more clear, so that essentially people can sue for damages against ICE agents. But we're seeing actions across the country in the district courts, which ICE sometimes follows and sometimes doesn't. It's an extraordinary situation, and I didn't confront this when I was on the bench because I wasn't dealing with an administration whose goal was to deport people who have asylum claims, who may even be green card holders, efforts to denaturalize people. I wasn't facing that, and the law has to catch up.
0: I want to thank you so much for being with us. Retired federal judge Nancy Gertner, one of 35 former federal judges who filed a motion to reopen the Trump v. IRS case, a professor at Harvard Law School, and former New Jersey State Attorney General Matt Platkin, serving as co-counsel to the former judges in this case. Coming up, calls are growing for the U.S. attorney in Chicago to resign over his mishandling of the prosecution of the so-called Broadview Six immigration rights protesters who took part in a protest outside the Broadview ICE jail in Chicago. Charges were dismissed after the case collapsed in court due to widespread prosecutorial misconduct. We'll speak with the two of the Broadview Six, but first with a lawyer representing another. Stay with us.

0: People of the Power by Patti Smith, joined by Michael Stipe. This is Democracy Now!, democracynow.org. I'm Amy Goodman. I've read hundreds, if not thousands, of grand jury transcripts. I've never seen the types of prosecutorial behavior before a grand jury that I saw in those transcripts. Those are the words of a federal judge in Illinois, April Perry, who presided over a closely watched case involving six immigrant rights protesters indicted on federal conspiracy charges for protesting outside the Broadview ICE jail in Chicago last year. The defendants became known as the Broadview Six, though most didn't know each other before. During a recent court hearing, the U.S. Attorney's Office admitted federal prosecutors committed misconduct during the grand jury proceedings, and in a stunning move, the U.S. Attorney's Office dismissed the charges against the four who had been indicted. On Tuesday, Democratic Senators Dick Durbin and Tammy Duckworth called for the resignation of the interim U.S. attorney in Chicago, Andrew Boutros, saying his office was, quote, riddled with chaos, deep internal dysfunction, and alleged misconduct, unquote. Also Tuesday, Boutros acknowledged he took the highly unusual step of personally addressing the grand jury before they voted on the indictments in the Broadview case. He did this after a previous grand jury declined to indict any of the activists. Separately, Judge Perry has suggested Assistant U.S. Attorney Sherry Mecklenburg committed prosecutorial misconduct in the case and that the U.S. Attorney's Office made an effort to cover it up. The case of the Broadview Six is raising new questions about how the Department of Justice is using the grand jury system in political prosecutions. Later in the show, we'll be joined by two of the Broadview Six to talk about how these charges and convictions affected their lives. But first, we go to Chris Parenti, an attorney for Brian Straw, another of the six activists. Chris, thanks so much for joining us, and especially for a non-lawyer audience around the world. If you can explain exactly who the Broadview Six are, what happened, how they were charged, no, not on the scene, and take it from there.
1: Sure, Amy, and thank you for having me on. I appreciate the chance to share this story. First, the Broadview Six are exactly six people that we want in our community. They're people who stood up for those that nobody else at the time was standing up for, people that were being abused by our federal government. And they went out there to peacefully protest the abuses that are now well documented that ICE was doing to our neighbors. And so they're people that, you know, I point my children to as these are the people I want you to grow up as, not the DHS agents that are you know, roving our streets. And for standing up for their neighbors, what did they get? They got targeted by the Trump Department of Justice in yet another political indictment. And the reason, Amy, that this case is so important, especially now, is because what it shows is how this DOJ has completely corrupted the grand jury process. And that is so important right now, because after all of these political indictments, and the Broadview Six was one of them, the Comey case is one, Don Lemon case, the Southern Poverty Law case, all of these political indictments, Acting Attorney General Todd Blanche is out there repeating the same refrain. Hey, it's not the DOJ that's returning these indictments or these arrest warrants. It's the grand jury. Don't look at us. That is such a disingenuous statement when what these federal prosecutors are doing behind closed doors in secret is completely corrupting the grand jury process. So your listeners need to know that in the grand jury, there's no defense attorney and there's no judge. It is a sacred place that is built on the trust of the federal prosecutors who work for the DOJ that go in there. You have to believe that they're going to do the right thing. And what we saw here in this Broadview 6 case is not only did they not do the right thing, they did everything wrong, unethical, and against the rules, right? This prosecutor in our case goes in there the first time, presents this case, and completely vouches for it, which, again, what vouching is would be if I went into that grand jury and said, hey, guys, it's me, Chris Parenti. You know me from other cases. I wouldn't bring you a bad case. This is a great case. You can't do that, right? The federal prosecutor is supposed to objectively present the case, and then the grand jury is supposed to decide, is there enough here to go forward? So when you start personally vouching for cases like that, that's completely inappropriate. And even with that inappropriate behavior, the grand jury, to their credit, said, no, this is ridiculous. We are not indicting this case. That should have been the end of it. But not with this relentless DOJ where they have these political indictments that they were under pressure to get through. So they go back. This prosecutor comes back the following week to the same grand jury, represents the same case again. And this time, again, to the grand juror's credit, they start saying this is they start speaking out. And they say, we don't want any part of this. The federal prosecutor then throws these grand jurors out of the grand jury room, right? I mean, you want to talk about how do you get an indictment through? Hey, you don't like this case? Get out of the room. You don't get to vote. I mean, completely inappropriate. I was a federal prosecutor for 14 years. I couldn't even imagine this stuff happening when I was in those grand jury rooms. That's not the end of it. They don't present at that time either. They come back a third week before the same grand jury with the same indictment. The only difference this time is now we just learned for the first time the U.S. attorney himself comes down and appears before this same grand jury the morning that this indictment is going to be presented for the third time. And he says, hey, I'm the U.S. attorney. Is there anybody in this room who has a problem with immigration cases? Raise your hand. We have a special procedure for you. I mean, when I hear that, first of all, what is this special procedure? Are they going to take them out back and shoot them? I mean, it is bizarre conduct. It is someone who's been a former federal prosecutor. I can't think of a single time where a U.S. attorney would go and directly address a grand jury. So to do it for the first time ever on the day that the Broadview 6 indictment was being presented for the third time in front of a grand jury who has already rejected it at least once, and it looks like twice, and to say, raise your hand if you have an issue with immigration cases. What kind of message do you think that the U.S. attorney was sending to those grand jurors?
0: So right? Were
1: someone from the Trump administration is
0: going to
1: walk
0: out
1: into your room and say, raise your hand if you have a problem with immigration cases? I certainly wouldn't have raised my hand, and I would have voted for whatever they wanted, especially when it was been presented to me for the third time. So what this case has shown to me, it is absolutely frightening, is one, the relentlessness of this DOJ, that when they decide that they want to get a political indictment through, they will do whatever it takes, even acting in an unethical way to get it done and breaking all of the rules. And two, when Todd Blanche is out there saying, hey, it's not the DOJ that's doing this, it's the grand jury, that is so disingenuous, because now that we got into those secret rooms and the American people will hopefully at the end of this week get to see those transcripts for themselves, it is horrifying conduct that is taking place. And once you know that that's what these DOJ attorneys are doing, Mr. Blanche can no longer say it's not us, it's the grand jury, because his prosecutors are bulldozing these people and acting in an unethical manner, which completely undermines both the Broadview 6 indictment, which is why they dismissed it, and all these other political indictments.
0: There is so much to get to here. As you said, the first time, the same grand jury said no indictments against this group. Were then grand jurors dismissed? Was that the point of asking, do you have an issue with these immigrant cases?
1: No. So it's worse than that. When they say no, that's at the end of the presentation. So, you know, the prosecutor had to go upstairs and tell the U.S. attorney and I think D.C., hey, a grand jury voted no, which almost never happens, right? Because historically, DOJ only brought righteous indictments or cases that they actually had good evidence for. When they start getting into this world of going after, public figures and political indictments, grand jurors, to their credit, are saying, no, this isn't a real case. We're not going to do this. So they waited a full week because, the grand jury meets once a week, every Thursday in this case. They waited till the next Thursday. They go back in and represent the case, which, again, is unusual. And during that presentation, grand jurors spoke up and criticized the case. And instead of dealing with that and engaging in maybe, thoughtful debate, the prosecutor threw them out of the grand jury room, which, again, is unheard of, and still couldn't get an indictment. And so it goes to the following Thursday, that third week, and that's the time when the U.S. attorney has just told us he appeared before that grand jury in the morning to kind of lecture them on their duties, because God forbid they say no to the U.S. government on a nonsense indictment, and says, if you have a problem with immigration cases, raise your hand, which, again, we're still trying to digest that whole thing, and hopefully the court will we'll do what is necessary here.
0: And in a minute, we're going to talk with two of the activists. They weren't they weren't arrested even during the protests. And if you can explain, Chris Parenti, you're the attorney for Brian Straw, who also happens to be an attorney, one of the six activists. What actually happened, did they contend, that day?
1: I mean, all that happened, and again, we would have won this case at trial. That's the funny thing about this whole thing. We kind of have saved the government time and resources, although not embarrassment, obviously. But all these people did was stand. They were doing what's called a Jericho walk, walking back and forth in front of the Broadview facility. And this ICE agent drove his car into them. Right. This is an ICE agent who had lights and sirens on his car, never activated it, just never waited for the Broadview police who were there and who were separating the crowd for every other car that went through without incident. This ICE agent, with a mentality that I think we've seen of other ICE agents in this case or in these times, just starts driving through the crowd. So then they say, well, if you're standing in front of the car as it's moving towards you, you're impeding that, which is, again, completely ridiculous, which is why the grand jury said no multiple times, but the DOJ wouldn't drop the case.
0: Okay, so now tell us what the judge understood. This is a key point. Were there missing pages, highly redacted pages? What was she told?
1: This is the worst part of the entire thing, in my opinion, right? This is where the cover-up is worse than the crime. As bad as the misconduct in the grand jury was, for 7 months, the U.S. Attorney's Office here in Chicago completely covered this up and deceived the court, right? So we were fighting for disclosure of these transcripts for months. They opposed it, obviously knowing how bad it was. Eventually, they agreed to turn over the transcripts just to the court, which is called in camera. So it's just the judge sees it. No defense attorney see it. The public doesn't see it. So they produce these transcripts to the court and they make redactions, right? Which, again, is unheard of. If you redact things that are going to be in the public docket, like Social Security numbers or birth dates, things that are going to a judge that she's going to read in her chambers don't need to be redacted. But these prosecutors sat in their office at the U.S. Attorney's office the night before turning these transcripts over to the judge and literally blacked out all of the misconduct that occurred in the grand jury. And then when they couldn't do that, they removed whole pages, sections of the transcript, turned it into the judge and never told her about the missing pages. So she reads it and says, okay, there's not a lot to see here. But we had a sense that there was still something wrong just based on the way the government was acting. So we continued to push that they'd turn over the unredacted versions to the court. And the judge said, Mr. Parenti, I've read 99% of these transcripts. I don't know what you think could be in there. There's only 20 lines here. And I said, Judge, the U.S. government could do a lot of damage in just two lines. And she agreed. So the government was then ordered to produce the unredacted transcripts. And then for the first time, the court realized, oh, my God, not only did they redact all this bad stuff, but they withheld entire pages that had all the other bad stuff, including the prosecutor throwing out grand jurors that dissented with the case. So, again, it's the cover up by the U.S. Attorney's Office is even worse than the appalling misconduct that occurred in the grand jury. Because, again, as a former federal prosecutor, your job is not to win any case. It's to do the right thing. And I've never seen a case like this where from the jump, they did the wrong thing at every single turn.
0: So, Christopher Parenti, before we go, while the case has been thrown out, you're calling for, or is the judge reopening it? Could there be criminal charges brought? You also have, of course, two U.S. senators calling for Andrew Boutros to resign. Can they also be fired?
1: I mean, lots of things can happen. First, on the Andrew Boutros point, to me, the most offensive thing that Mr. Boutros has done is immediately after this entire thing blows up and the judge realizes what happens here, he came to court to his credit and he dismissed the entire thing. But then he went back to his office and sent an all-office email to all the prosecutors, including the six new ones that he just swore in that morning, calling the three prosecutors who handled this case courageous. Which to me was offensive because these are the men that stood in that courtroom for 6 months and deceived the court and deceived defense counsel. And now their boss is calling them courageous, again, without any investigation of what they knew and when they knew it. To me, that is offensive and that is not the actions of a leader that I want in that office. Also, we are filing what's called a Hyde Amendment motion. So when the federal government, when this is rare, thankfully, commits misconduct like they did in this case, you can actually get your attorney's fees back, which have been extensive for all six of these individuals. So we have filed that, and people should, you know, pull that filing, which we filed yesterday, because it lays out a timeline of just how bad this misconduct was and the deception that the U.S. Attorney's Office engaged in a public courtroom over the course of 6 months.
0: Christopher Parenti, we thank you for being with us. Attorney for one of the members of the Broadview Six, also an attorney, Brian Straw. Coming up, we'll speak with two other members of the Broadview Six and what's happened to their lives with these indictments. Stay with us.

0: No.
1: Dear Someone by Lila Downs, performing in our Democracy Now! Studio. This is Democracy Now!, democracynow.org. I'm Amy Goodman. On Thursday night, I will be speaking at the IFC here in New York at West 4th and 6th Avenue after the screening of Steal the Story, Please, the new documentary about Democracy Now!, as well as my life as a journalist, and the 30 years of independent media way beyond those 30 years as well. I also want to say I'll be there with Coral Deal, who is the director of the film. And the moderator will be the playwright, the actor, the co-host of the podcast, Don't Listen to Us, Catherine Grody, who's in a one-woman show right now, the podcast with Mandy Patinkin, her partner, and Gideon Grody Patinkin. So that's June 4th at 6:30, the film, and then the Q&A. This is Democracy Now! As we continue to look at the Broadview 6 case, we're joined by two of the activists indicted, Kat Abu-Ghazaleh, who recently ran for a seat in the U.S. House of Representatives, and Michael Rabbit, Democratic committee person in Chicago's 45th Ward. They were arrested, then indicted for protesting last year outside the Broadview ICE jail during Trump's so-called Operation Midway Blitz crackdown, when hundreds of mass federal immigration agents flooded the streets of Chicago. The charges against them were dropped last month. So, Kat, the charges were dropped against you. What did that mean? What did these charges mean? Explain what you were doing that day. And the fact, Kat Abu-Ghazaleh, you weren't arrested that day. This came weeks later, and you were running for Congress.
2: Yeah, I mean, it's impossible to talk about these charges without also talking about the conditions at the place we were protesting, the Broadview Processing Center, where ICE headquarters its operations in Chicago, which essentially functions as a concentration camp. People are denied basic human rights. They are denied translators, so they are forced to sign their own self-deportations while also being denied water, food, access to hygienic facilities. Pregnant women sleep on concrete. People are stuck sleeping standing up because they're packed in so tightly, which is why I and many others had been regularly protesting at Broadview, and ICE had escalated its actions week after week. That day, we were hit by a car. ICE drove a car into a crowd. We weren't arrested that day, but ICE still shot us with pepper bullets, rubber bullets. They deployed tear gas and flashbangs, but I didn't find out that I had been indicted until a month after this happened. These charges are simply for exercising our First Amendment rights. The government tried to villainize me and five other people for protesting the very thing that makes America great, allegedly. And yet they tried to paint us as the villains. And we were actually the victims of a crime by an ICE agent.
1: I mean, we are watching the video right now as the car drives into you all. And you didn't know each other, is that right? The so-called Broadview 6? You didn't know all of each other.
2: Most of us did not know each other until we met in the courtroom and we were indicted on conspiracy.
1: But we're watching the car drive into you, and the ICE agents are tear gassing you all at the same time. Michael Rabbit, you are a 45th Ward Democratic committee person in Chicago. Talk about how you heard about the charges against you and what it did to your life.
3: So my wife and I were on vacation, celebrating our 30-year wedding anniversary in Portugal in mid to late October. And as Kat mentioned, we weren't arrested that day. So I was rather shocked when I woke up in the morning and looked at my phone, and there was a message from the FBI saying that I had been indicted and needed to turn myself in the next day, or else there would be a warrant for my arrest. I was quite shocked by that message. I actually thought it was a scam. I honestly didn't think it was real. I actually, you know, looked up the name of the FBI agent and the U.S. attorney, assistant U.S. attorney, and found that it was real. And it was It was quite shocking. And
1: we just have 30 seconds, but let me ask you, were you afraid that you would get arrested coming into the country or that you wouldn't be allowed back into the U.S.?
3: Yes. So I actually was warned by a congressperson that I may be detained upon arriving at O'Hare. So we actually had to make some arrangements in case that happened, which, needless to say, made the flight home a little stressful.
1: We're going to continue this discussion post-show and post online at democracynow.org. We're talking to Kat Abu-Ghazaleh and Michael Rabbit, two of the Broadview Six, though they might not have known each other before. Charges have been dropped against them. I will continue to cover this story. That does it for our show. I'll be at IFC on Thursday night at 6:30 in New York, then to Tampa to celebrate WMNF on Friday night, and then to Miami on Saturday and Sunday at the O Cinema. You can check our website at democracynow.org. I'm Amy Goodman.
0: Good morning. This is Jessica Gardner. I am so glad that you are here with me this morning listening to WUWLP-FM 100.1 Frankfurt, Alberta. Let's start the day off with a little music. Today I am going to be celebrating the fact that school is almost out. And so most of our music today is going to be about school getting out for the summer and how much fun it was to be a kid in the summer. So, first up, we have, School's Out by Alice Cooper.

great show for you. At 9:30, we're going to be joined by Kristen Fleetwood, the Executive Director of Mills Community House Association, and Matt Varnum, the Executive Director of the Benzie Area Historical Museum and Research Center. And they've both got some really exciting things happening. But before we jump into that conversation, I would love to share with you some updates from the community. First off, let's talk about the weather. I don't know about you, but I was really excited this morning when I was able to go outside and exercise early because it was warm. And then when I came back and got dressed, I didn't have to put on a million layers to stay warm today. Oh, it's so nice to see the sun every day and feel these warm temperatures with a nice light breeze. So today and tomorrow actually look to be pretty perfect in my book. The weather's going to be in the mid to upper 70s with lows between 55 and 60. Both days are going to be sunny with a few clouds and just a 1% chance of rain. Looking out a little further, I'm seeing a chance of rain on Friday and Saturday before we return to a nice long stretch of some more pretty perfect 70 something days next week. So I feel like I can safely say we've turned that corner from winter. It felt like winter dragged on a long time this year, but we are solidly in spring now, which reminds me that I got out and planted my garden this weekend, and I hope that you did too. In nonprofit news, I'd like to say a big congratulations to Woo Woo. Thanks to all of you, our incredible listeners, and our just really generous community. We met our fundraising goal to raise $14,000, which will enable us to receive a matching grant. That is the Public Spaces Community Places matching grant that's going to bring in another $14,000. So we're super excited about that. And that's going to help us continue the transformation of the Labor Heritage Center right here in Alberta. So thank you for helping us reach that goal. We've also recently received a grant from Press Forward Northern Michigan that will enable us to host 4 interns this summer. Our interns will develop skills in journalism, interviewing, audio storytelling, civic reporting, and media production while contributing to local news coverage right here in Benzie County. We're going to have 2 intern sessions. They'll be offered in July and August, so they're about 4 weeks long each. Our interns will work 10 hours a week for their 4-week session. And they'll get in-person training and do some field work. I think it's going to be a really great internship. And at the conclusion of their internship, they're going to receive a $600 stipend. If you want to apply, just visit our website at albertalaborheritagecenter.org and click on Press Forward Northern Michigan. The Benzie Area Zonta Club is collecting personal care items for their hygiene bags for local girls. They need pads, sport tampons, shampoo, conditioner, soap, lotion, razors, brushes, hair items, and washcloths. Today is the last day that they're accepting donations, and they are asking that you drop off donations at the Benzonia or Elmira Township offices or at the Frankfort or Benzie Central High School offices. And again, they're accepting today's the last day that they're accepting those donations. They are preparing over 60 bags of personal hygiene items to be distributed to local high school girls before the summer end or before school ends for the summer. The Benzie Area Pride Network is offering they are offering gender affirming micro grants in the form of $100 gift cards for anyone who needs help financing anything that will help make you feel like your real and best self. For more information, you can email them at benziepride@gmail.com. And finally, in nonprofit news, I'd like to send a big shout out and congratulations to the Frankfort Band Program on receiving the Classroom Music Experience Grant from Music Moves Me, which is an Arcadia nonprofit. This grant

grant is going to help fund a clinic trip to Montague High School, where sixth grade and middle school bands will participate in workshops. So that's pretty exciting. In upcoming events, there's a lot going on. And I think everybody knows that. I mean, summer's probably the busiest time of the year up here. This Saturday from 10 a.m. to 3 p.m., the Baby Pantry at St. Philip's Episcopal Church in Beulah will be open. There's no cost to shop at the Baby Pantry, and all are welcome. Jen from the Benzie Leelanau WIC Breastfeeding Support organization will be on site to provide support to breastfeeding moms. If you can't shop in person, you can complete a grab-and-go Baby Pantry order form on the Baby Pantry's website, which you can find at stphillipsbeulah.org/baby-pantry. Also on Saturday, June 6th, from 2 to 4 p.m., the Benzie Area Historical Museum and Research Center is hosting a dedication ceremony for the new Archibald Jones Historical Research Center. Guests of honor will include Dr. Stacy Leroy Daniels, his wife Carol Yvonne Daniels, and Lisa Craig Brisson, the executive director of the Michigan Museums Association. Following the ceremony, attendees will be treated to the premiere of the new 15-minute film Archibald Jones and the Lowering of Crystal Lake. Guided tours will also be available. If you plan on attending this event, look for the big tent on the West Lawn. We're going to talk more about this event when Matt Varnum gets here in just a few minutes, so stay tuned for more details. Also on June 6th, which is again this Saturday, from 5 to 7, the Oliver Arts Center is hosting a member exhibit opening reception. This is always one of my favorite exhibits of the year because it features our community members, and I love that so much. It's going to feature a wide variety of media and styles from our talented member artists. This fan favorite show has something for everyone to enjoy, so come on out for the opening night reception. On Monday, June 8th at 6 p.m., Woo Woo is hosting a Tom Paine Day celebration and potluck and film at Grow Benzie. Again, that's at 6 p.m. on Monday, June 8th. You can learn more about our inspiring founding father and the author of Common Sense. We'll also have copies of Common Sense that are available. And then on June 15th and 25th, we'll have two follow-up book discussion meetings to discuss Common Sense. On Wednesday, June 10th at 5 p.m., the Benzie Area Pride Network is hosting their annual Pride Dinner at St. Ambrose. You know what? Let's go back to listening to some music. Next up, we've got, and remember, all of our music today is all about getting out of school for the summer. So our next song is We Go Together from Grease. And if you remember the movie, you remember that this is from the big carnival scene at the end of the movie when school gets out for the summer.

Welcome back. You just listened to We Go Together from Grease, All Summer Long by Kid Rock, Summertime by Kenny Chesney, and Rock and Roll High School by The Ramones. And I am in the studio. Nope. You know what? We're going to play some more music. Just give us another couple minutes.

0: Welcome back. This is Jessica Gardner, and I apologize for that little technical glitch that we had there. But I hope you enjoyed the music. You just listened to, you know what? I don't have these pulled right up on my computer. You just listened to Vacation by the Go-Go's and What Time Is It from the High School Musical 2. And, so while you listen to that, we got our technical issue fixed. It turned out it was a very simple little glitch that did not require as much help as I needed to get that fixed. But I am sitting here with Matt Varnum and Kristen Fleetwood. Matt is the executive director of the Benzie Area Historical Museum and Research Center. And Kristen is the executive director of the Mills Community House Association, also located in Benzonia. I'm so thrilled to have you both here today. Thank you so much for coming in.
1: Thank you for having me.
2: Yes, thank you. We're excited to be here.
0: You're welcome. You're welcome. So let's just jump right into it. Let's talk about your organizations first. Kristen, tell us a bit about what the Mills Community House does. I think most people have heard of Mills Community House, but they may not know what happens in that big, beautiful building on the hill in Benzonia.
2: Oh, sure. I would love to. Yeah, so we are that big, beautiful brick building at the top of the hill in Benzonia. And primarily, we kind of serve as the hub for other area nonprofits to do their community outreach programs. We also have some programming of ourselves that we sprinkle in throughout the year, but it is just a great place for people to come and connect and really get a variety of input and opportunities to connect with the community at large.
0: Awesome. Where can people go to learn more about Mills Community House Association?
2: Our website is probably the best place. It's millscomhouse.org.
0: Okay. Can you spell that just so that people get it right?
2: MILLSCOMMHOUSE.org.
0: Okay. Awesome. And do you also have a Facebook page?
2: We have a Facebook page and an Instagram if you are a social media person.
0: Okay. And on your website, do you guys have a newsletter that people can sign up for?
2: We do. We do have a web a newsletter that you can sign up for, and it's been quite fun to write. We have a new website newsletter platform that I've been using, and it makes the pictures show up so much better.
0: it looks really good. It looks really good. I look forward to getting it every month, and it's nice because you guys send it out right at the first of the month, and it just has all the information anybody could want about what's going on over at Mills House for the month. So, okay, Matt, your turn. Tell us about the Benzie Area Historical Museum and Research Center, which, goodness, that is a mouthful. Do you guys have like, I don't want to say a nickname, but what do you call it other than the Benzie Area Historical Museum and Research Center, which is a very long name?
1: We use acronyms. So okay. Like BAHM.
0: Okay.
1: And now with the Research Center, you are RC.
0: Okay. All right. Well, we're not going to do that on the air today, but that's good to know. Okay. So tell us about the Historical Museum and Research Center.
1: So the Museum and Research Center over in Benzonia, 6941 Traverse Avenue, we are the depository for Benzie County's rich history. And many exhibits on that history throughout the place. In fact, the original First Congregational Church, which was built in the 1880s, is where we are located at. And then there's been a couple additions done, one in 2000, which is now the new main entrance. And then more recently, here in 2025, is the Research Center.
0: Okay.
1: And you'll find exhibits on the Ann Arbor Railroad, rural schools, the Benzonia Academy, and for the seasonal exhibit this year in Celebrating America's 250th is the Grand Old Flag exhibit, where we look at the history of the American flag as we display some of our different versions of the American flag for people to see.
0: Awesome. Do you guys also have a website?
1: We do. It's going to be benziemuseum.org.
0: Okay. And are you guys also on social media?
1: Yes, we're on Facebook and Instagram.
0: Okay. And you guys also have a newsletter, right?
1: Yes, we have a quarterly newsletter, and people are able to either come in and sign up in person at the museum, or they can do so through the website.
0: Okay, great. But then you guys also do an isn't there a monthly
1: An e-blast?
0: Yes.
1: Yeah, so I'll be honest. It's usually between 2 to 3 times a month an e-blast goes out.
0: Okay.
1: Just really informing people of what events, programs that we have going on throughout the community, such as our Benzonia Academy Lecture Series, which takes place over at the Mills Community House.
0: We're going to talk about that in just a minute. Okay. All right. For some reason, I was thinking that your e-blast was just once a month, but you're right. It is. Now that I think about it, I do see it more often than that. Okay. So, Matt, you touched on the history of the museum and talked a little bit about how the museum is in the original Benzonia Congregational Church building. Kristen, can you tell us a little bit about the history of the Mills House and its significance in, you know, the founding of our town?
2: Yes, I'd love to. So the Congregational Church, when they came up here to start, they also started a college, and the Mills Community House is the dormitory where the girls lived as they were attending Benzonia Academy. We're also on the Register of Historic Places in Michigan as part of that college, and also because the Mills Community House is where Pulitzer Prize-winning author Bruce Catton lived as a child. Mm-hmm. His father was the head of the school, so that is why they lived in the building. The girls lived upstairs. The Catton family lived on the main level where the Benzonia Public Library is now. And then the lower level was, you know, for dining, much like it is at this point.
0: Much like it is today. Yeah. Fantastic. Thank you. So one of the reasons that I wanted to have you guys on together was because you guys are a terrific example about you're a terrific example of how nonprofits can partner together and collaborate and create something that's even better than what you could each do separately. And so I'd love for both of you to hop in and talk about that partnership that you guys have, because it's so cool to watch. And so I know that, like, you host the Benzonia Academy lectures at the Mills House. Talk a little bit about that. Like, what I think our listeners are curious about is, like, how did the partnership, how did it develop over the years? I know it's not a recent partnership. It didn't start with the two of you. It preceded both of you.
1: Yeah, that's correct. Prior to the lecture series taking place over at the Mills Community House, it was taking place at the museum. Mm-hmm. And for those who have been at the museum, not a whole lot of space to be able to have as many people in there as we would like. And we definitely wanted to make it available to all. So luckily, in partnering up with the Mills, we were able to move our Academy Lecture Series over to their facility. And now, instead of, you know, 20 people, 30 people at most, now we're upwards of over 100 people at most.
0: Wow. Wow. So what is the average attendance at the Benzonia Academy Lecture Series?
1: Average, I would say, is probably 60, 70.
0: Wow.
1: It depends on the topic, depends on the time of year.
0: Okay.
1: I know I have experienced it where we were pushing almost 150.
0: Goodness, that's impressive.
1: Which I know is probably getting close to the cutoff.
0: Yeah, it's getting close to capacity, but I mean, that's a really lovely problem to have, right?
1: Yes.
0: So tell us a little bit more about the Benzonia Academy Lecture Series. How often is it?
1: So the Academy Lecture Series takes place on the second Thursday of each month. Mm-hmm. Between the months of May and September, it starts at 7 o'clock. And during the winter, so from October to April, it is a 4 o'clock start time.
0: Okay.
1: And just a little backstory for this program of ours. course, the Benzonia Academy was founded to bring modern education to northern Michigan. Mm-hmm. And so to help continue on that tradition, that is the purpose of the Benzonia Academy lecture series.
0: Okay. All right. What kinds of topics are there?
1: They range from local. So like this year, one of them is going to be on the history of Crystal Mountain. They're celebrating 70 years here this year.
0: Okay.
1: Then they also branch out to national or international. Last December, we had Ingemar and Lisa Johansson discuss Swedish Christmas traditions.
0: Oh, cool.
1: So they played songs, which was great.
0: How fun.
1: And shared the history on that. And so it's a wide range of topics.
0: Okay.
1: We try to focus mostly local, but we do branch out and do state, national, and international topics as well.
0: All right. And cool. I remember last fall, you guys did a real special Benzonia Academy lecture celebrating the Mills Community House. Kristen, do you want to talk about that one?
2: They did. It was part of our centennial celebration, which was really exciting. The building itself, while it dates from 1909, 1925 was the first year we were utilized as a community house, and it was also the first year that the library was open. So the Benzie Area Historical Society did a special Mills Community House focused lecture, and if you missed it, you can still listen to it on their YouTube channel as well. But it really touched on the history of the building and the different ways it's been used over the past 100 years and before.
0: That's really cool. Matt, you've got a lecture, you've got a Benzonia Academy lecture coming up, right?
1: That is correct. Next week, June 11th, 7 o'clock, we have the president of the Marilla Historical Society, Douglas Glick. He will be presenting on More Than a Marm, The Power of One Person to Leave a Lasting Legacy. And it'll be interesting. I have gotten kind of a sneak peek on what that is all going to be about. I know I will find it interesting, and I think anyone who visits will find that interesting as well.
0: What does More Than a Marm mean?
1: That's a very good question.
0: I didn't prep you for that question. That one just popped into my head.
1: I tell people, you'll have to come to the lecture to find out that.
0: You know what? That is a perfect answer, and I'm really sorry I threw that question at you. I know I told you in advance that I would not throw gotcha questions at you, and I swear that wasn't one. It really did just pop into my head. Sorry about that. Okay. So as long as we're on the topic of the historical museum, Matt, you guys have had just a really great year of growth and expansion, and you touched on the construction a few minutes ago when you were telling us generally about the museum. But can you tell us, do a deep dive into what's happening this Saturday at the museum?
1: Yes. So those who have been to the museum over the last year or have driven by, you probably saw some construction going on. And by the end of the last year, a new addition to the museum, and that is the Archibald Jones Historical Research Center. And this Saturday, we will be hosting a dedication ceremony right on the grounds of the Benzie Area Historical Museum and Research Center. It'll begin at 2 o'clock. We'll have about a one-hour ceremony, and then afterwards, we will be having guided tours of the new facility. Mm-hmm. The museum will also be available for walking through, and then there'll also be a video that we recently put together on the Archibald Jones story and the lowering of Crystal Lake that will be available for viewing at the same time.
0: Okay. I watched the preview of the video last night, and I think it's going to be super interesting.
1: Yeah, they did a fantastic job.
0: They really, really, really did. This is not a homemade shot on your iPhone video. This is clearly really professionally done.
1: Yeah.
0: I was really impressed with what I saw last night. So nice job.
1: Oh, thank you.
0: You're welcome. Kristen, let's turn to you and talk a little bit more about Mills Community House. So tell us about the, let's go back and talk a little bit more about the partnership. So not only does the Historic Museum do the Benzonia Academy lectures at the Mills House, but I know that you guys partner in other ways. I know Matt is on the board at Mills House, right?
2: Yes, correct. Matt is on our board of directors.
0: Yes. So how, tell us about other ways that you guys partner together. Are there other ways?
2: I think the Academy Lecture Series is definitely the main way that we partner, but it is also nice just having these organizations so close together, because as we, as I am learning things as a new executive director, what we do is relevant and related. So it's nice to have Matt to talk to and just compare notes with. And I know sometimes when you do the walking tours, the Mills Community House is one of the stops. Sometimes it focuses specifically on the library. I think other times you've gone upstairs, but yeah, it's neat. There are other ways that isn't just sitting and listening to a lecture in the building.
0: Yeah, that's great. So you guys have also had a pretty big year. You guys celebrated your 100th anniversary last year as a community house. And you've done a lot of other things this past year. Do you want to talk about those?
2: I'd love to. Yeah, last year was a huge year of both celebrating by looking back, but also taking big steps forward. Throughout the summer last year, we conducted a feasibility study. There are a couple big infrastructure projects that we would like to embark on soon. And so that was a great way to get community feedback on what they would kind of like us to focus on and maybe the scope of how big made sense to go for this community. So that was really valuable. And I think it also was wonderful to bring other people back into the building. We also won a grant. It was called Match on Main, and it was something we applied for through the Village of Benzonia, and that grant money was used to start updating the theater a little bit more. So we had brand new lighting. If you came to see The Lion, the Witch, and the Wardrobe, you got to see those lights in action last fall. It also updated the sound system a little bit. We're working on making it a really great space for more live music, since we are doing these monthly concerts now through the Benzonia Area Community Emergency Fund. We also, in the winter, brought in 4 new board members.
0: This is really exciting.
2: It is exciting. I think it brought a lot of energy to the board, and it will be great as we take the steps to implement the feedback we got in the feasibility study. And one of those things was updating our strategic plan. We had one a number of years ago, and those goals were met. So over the spring, we worked on creating a new strategic plan, and the board just approved it. So it'll be time to start implementing those changes again.
0: That's really, really exciting. Okay, you mentioned the Community Emergency Fund, and I want to hop into that really quickly. Do you want to talk about
2: Sure.
0: About
2: the That's a great story. Fund? That the idea for the emergency fund predates me. It was something the board had looked into doing before, but we were able to really get it up off the ground. The program started with the Empire Area Community Center. It is something they do for their surrounding community, and what it is monthly concerts. And donations are taken at these concerts, and then that money is used to directly pay off a bill for somebody in the community that's going through a hard time. It doesn't have to be somebody who gets assistance on a regular basis, but it can. It is for anybody. So the musicians donate their time. Most of the concerts we have in our venue upstairs at the Mills Community House, and we have paid off, I think it was almost $6,000, just over $6,000 last year.
0: Wow.
2: And we have already paid off a nomination this year as well. It's great. So we partnered with Bacon a few times, because the one main thing we want to do is make sure the bill gets paid off all the way.
0: Yeah.
2: So we've been able to handle things like taxes, because somebody had unplanned medical expenses. We partnered with Bacon and Father Fred and a local area church one time to pay off back rent to keep somebody from being evicted. We've actually done housing a couple times.
0: Wow.
2: And And then, you know, other heat-related things or water bills, firewood bills have come in. Just helping people get from point A to point B without having to stay in crisis mode.
0: Right, right. And that is so important. When you're in crisis mode, you cannot focus on anything else. You just can't. So tell us a little bit more. So you mentioned you get nominations. How does that work?
2: Sure. On the website, I have a page dedicated to the emergency fund, and it'll list the upcoming concerts, but it also has the nomination form on there. And the form is just, you need to have somebody nominate you, and then I just need the bill that needs to be paid off and a blurb about why.
0: So you don't need to look at somebody's income taxes and all that stuff to prove that they're really living under the poverty line or anything. I mean, this really is open to anybody
2: right,
0: who finds themselves in a crisis situation mm-hmm. that they just can't get themselves out of themselves
2: correct.
0: In the moment.
2: Yeah.
0: So, okay. So people can't nominate themselves?
2: No, that is really the only checks and balance we have in place other than the fact that a committee reviews it. So it isn't just me looking at it and deciding, but somebody else explaining why you need support. And then if we have the funds, we will cover it.
0: Okay. So you mentioned that you have a committee. Is that made up of your board? Is it volunteers? Who's on the committee?
2: Oh, sure. Right now it is me and a board member and then support from Bacon. But I have had community volunteers help organize the concerts before.
0: Okay. But, I mean, just for the committee that reviews the applications, the nomination forms, rather.
2: Yes.
0: That is made up of you, a board member, and someone from Bacon?
2: Yes.
0: Okay. Fantastic. I love that, you know, your partner, that through the Community Emergency Fund, that you're partnering with other organizations as well. That's great. So, the concerts are monthly.
2: Yes.
0: And they're always, second Sunday?
2: The aim is for the second Sunday of the month.
0: Okay.
2: There have been some months where we adjust it based on either federal holidays or there are some events that happen at the mills that predate this program.
0: Mm-hmm.
2: And so instead of moving them around, we just shuffle the date a little bit.
0: Okay. And the concerts are in the afternoon, in the evening?
2: Generally, they're from 4 to 6.
0: Okay. And is there a cost to attend the concerts?
2: No, you can attend for free. We just have the Goodwill donation basket because that's where the money for the program comes.
0: Awesome. Is there anything else people should know about? Oh, what's this month's concert?
2: Well, this is one of the ones that is breaking the mold a little bit. It will be the second Sunday. It's coming up June 14th.
0: Mm-hmm.
2: It will start at 7 p.m., and this is a sound bath.
0: Tell us what a sound bath is, because I'm guessing I did not know what it was, and I had to ask. And so I'm guessing that not everybody knows what it is. Do you know what it is?
2: Yeah, I know a little bit about what it is. It It is more for relaxation.
0: Mm-hmm.
2: Jill Mann will be doing this, and she's doing it through her business called Peaceful Vibrations, and she mm-hmm. has held these at the mills before. So she will bring in different singing bowls, which I looked up. They look really neat.
0: They are really neat. Yeah.
2: And other things. And so she will have this, it's about an hour long program designed to kind of walk you through different sounds, and it kind of helps you relax and find peace.
0: Nice. So it's not a traditional concert.
2: Correct.
0: In that, you know, there's not a band performing, but this is really an opportunity for attendees to come in to the Mills House and spend an hour or two just relaxing.
2: Mm-hmm.
0: That sounds lovely.
2: I think it will be.
0: So,
2: July and August will have bands coming.
0: Okay. So, so for the sound bath, do people need to bring a yoga mat? Are they going to be sitting in chairs when they do this?
2: You don't have to bring anything, but comfy clothes and a yoga mat can certainly help you be more comfortable.
0: Okay. All right. We need to take a quick music break. Before we do that, I like to remind everybody that you are listening to WUWULP FM 100.1 Frankfort, Alberta. Kristen, is there a song you'd like to hear today?
2: I would love to hear "I've Just Seen a Face" by the Beatles.
0: Ooh, that's a really good song. I like that. So all right. That's what we're going to play. "I've Just Seen a Face" by the Beatles.

0: Okay, welcome back. That was I've Just Seen a Face by the Beatles, and that was requested by one of our guests in studio today, Kristen Fleetwood. She is the executive director of Mills Community House. We are also joined by Matt Varnum, who is the executive director of the Benzie Area Historical Museum and Research Center. Did I get that right?
1: Correct.
0: Okay, great. And you are listening to WUWU-LPFM 100.1 Frankfort, Alberta. So Kristen, before we took a quick music break, we were talking about the Benzie Area Community Emergency Fund, and you were telling us about the Sound Bath concert that is going to be held on June 14th.
2: Yes.
0: From 4 to 6?
2: No, that one will start at 7.
0: That one starts at 7. Okay, that's good to know. So 7 p.m. at Mills Community House on Sunday, June 14th is a sound bath, and the free will donations will go to support the Benzie Area Community Emergency Fund. These are all long names
2: they
0: that I
2: are.
0: Forget, even though I have them written right in front of me. I still forget them when I'm not looking at my notes. You guys have another event this month, though.
2: What's, we do.
0: Yeah, tell us about that. This is going to be a really fun event.
2: This one's quite exciting. So,
0: I mean, not that the Community Emergency Fund concert is not going to be a fun event. It is, but
2: no, this is a totally different track.
0: It's totally different.
2: So
0: yes.
2: At the end of the month, another Sunday, June 28th, we are having a strawberry social. This is something that has had a long-standing tradition in the building, although not always by the same organization.
0: Oh.
2: Mm-hmm.
0: Okay.
2: So one of our new board members was excited to bring it back because he remembers attending these as a kid.
0: Yeah.
2: So at that point, it would have been something that the Congregational Church was hosting.
0: Okay.
2: Did I say it's a strawberry social? I don't think
0: you
2: I did.
0: You did. Okay. You did mention that it's a strawberry social. And do you want to give a shout out to that board member?
2: I do. So his name is Kipton Moravec.
0: Mm-hmm.
2: And the first day I met Kip, he also told me that he was baptized in the original Congregational Church, which is where the Historical Society is.
0: Oh.
2: Very cool.
0: That is
2: so
0: very cool.
2: Kip is helping me bring this back. Last year, we did have a strawberry social. We haven't had one in the building for a while, but the Mills Community House worked with the Benzonia Public Library and their friends group, and also the Congregational Church, since all of us at one point or another have had this event.
0: Mm-hmm.
2: And Mills Community House is now going to be the one kind of picking up the mantle and moving forward with it. So this will be a fundraiser for the Mills Community House specifically, but mostly it is here to honor the tradition and kind of bring back some

0: Do folks need to pre-register?
1: You do not, but you can.
0: Okay.
1: On the website, I do have a button underneath the event where you can buy tickets ahead of time. Mm-hmm. We're just asking $5 a person or $15 for a family, and we're not putting a number on the size of your
0: so
1: family.
0: So my family can be 15 people.
1: So like my, well, I mean.
0: I mean, I would never
1: it
0: do
1: could,
0: that.
1: But we wouldn't stop you.
0: Okay.
1: But it is here to support the Mills Community
0: House. Of course.
1: No, one thing I've noticed with three children is a lot of family events are centered around the four-person family, and that's not necessarily how everybody is up here. So
0: that is very, very true. You're absolutely right. Okay, so remind us of what time that's going to be at.
1: That starts at 2, and it'll okay. be open until 4.
0: Okay. And it's going to be held right. Is it going to be held inside or outside, or is that weather dependent?
1: It will be held inside, but if the weather is nice, we'll also have some tables set out outside.
0: Awesome.
1: So this one will be on the lower level of
0: okay.
1: the Mills Community House, because that's where the kitchen is in the building. So we'll
0: Got
1: have
0: it.
1: Tables inside, and we do have a mini split down there, so it won't be too terribly hot.
0: It won't be terribly hot. The nice thing about being on the lower level of your building is that it's naturally cooler, because it's just a little bit below ground, so mm-hmm. it's naturally kept pretty cool,
1: mm-hmm. but it still gets a lot of natural light because we're not fully underground.
0: Yes, it
1: so
0: does.
1: There's so many windows.
0: There's a lot of windows, which is lovely. You mentioned a minute ago that you had a strawberry social last year, and you did it in partnership with the library.
1: Mm-hmm.
0: And what we haven't talked about is that you guys have a really long-standing relationship with the library, with the Benzonia Library. Do you want to talk about that for a minute?
1: Sure. It's 101 years now.
0: Right? Yes, it is. Yes, it is.
1: So there has been a library in the Mills Community House since 1925. And even in its inception, while we have always worked very closely, the community house, the library, and the Congregational Church, they have always been separate entities.
0: Mm-hmm.
1: It's a great partnership, though. But yes, the library has been there on that main level since 1925. They do a lot of their programming in the auditorium upstairs, mm-hmm. especially the summer reading program and different author chats that they've had over the years.
0: Nice. Nice. Yeah, that's a really great partnership. And you know, what I love about the library is, I mean, aside from the fact that, you know, it's a library and I love libraries, but what I love in particular about the Benzonia Public Library is that when you walk in, you feel like you are back in the Mills House in 1909, because there's so much original woodwork and the rooms are still divided the way that they were back then. And you can really get a sense for how Bruce Catton grew up, because that is where he grew up.
1: Mm-hmm.
0: So I love walking into that space because of that. Okay, we need to take another quick music break. Matt, is there a song you'd like to hear today?
2: Yeah, I'd like to hear another Brick in the Wall by Pink Floyd.
0: Nice. And that fits with our music theme today of music that celebrates getting out of school for the summer.

0: Welcome back. That was Another Brick in the Wall, Part 2 by Pink Floyd, celebrating getting out of school for the summer. I'm Jessica Gardner, and you are listening to WUWU LPFM 100.1 Frankfurt, Alberta. And I'm really excited because today I am talking with Matt Varnum, the executive director of the Benzie Area Historical Museum and Research Center, and Kristen Fleetwood, the executive director of the Mills Community House Association, both housed in Benzonia. Before we get back to our interviews, do you guys want to both remind our audience about your website and social media where they can learn more about you?
1: Yes. The website for the Historical Museum and Research Center is benziemuseum.org. And then we also have a Facebook page and an Instagram page.
0: Awesome. Kristen?
2: Yes. So the Mills Community House website is millscomhouse.org, MILLSCOMM house. Mm-hmm. And we also have a Facebook and Instagram.
0: Great. And so folks can go to your websites and learn more about your upcoming events. We just finished talking about this Saturday's dedication ceremony for the brand new Archibald Jones Research Center over at the museum. And we also talked about the upcoming Benzie Area Community Emergency Fund concert that's in about a week and a half on Sunday, June 14th, and the Strawberry Social on June 28th, both of which are being held by Mills House. And so you can learn about more about both of those or all of those events on their websites and their social media channels. Matt, as a history museum, I know that the Benzie Historical Museum and Research Center plays an important role in our local celebration of the America 250th anniversary. Do you want to share a little bit about your role in that?
1: Yes. So what our amazing volunteers have put together this year in celebration of America's 250th is an exhibit titled "Your Grand Old Flag." And the exhibit will explore the evolution of these American flags and the powerful role they have played in reflecting the growth, challenges, and spirit of the United States. When they initially brought it up, I thought, oh yeah, that'll be a neat thing. But as they put this exhibit together over the winter, they just did a fantastic job with it. And a big special thank you goes out to our exhibit sponsor for the year, that being Weber Insurance Agency.
0: Great. I know you have some really dedicated volunteers who just do incredible, incredible things over at the museum. So also a big shout out to your volunteers.
1: Yes. Without them, the Historical Museum and Research Center would not be as great as it is today.
0: And it's pretty great. Fantastic. And how long will that exhibit?
1: That exhibit will probably be on display up through end of September.
0: Oh, okay. All right. So for the summer, that's fantastic. What are your hours over at the museum that people can come see it?
1: So at least up until Labor Day, we will be open Wednesday through Saturday from 11 a.m. to 4 p.m. and mm-hmm. by appointment. Once we get to Labor Day, we'll reevaluate our hours at that point, but at least until then, the Wednesday through Saturday.
0: Okay. And so you have that special exhibit, and then people can also, when they're there for the special exhibit, they can also tour the entire museum?
1: That is correct.
0: Okay. And thinking back about the brand new research center that you have, is that going to be open to the public? What's going to happen in the research center?
1: Yes. So the research center will be open to the public by appointment.
0: Okay.
1: We want to make sure that we gather whatever information people are looking for, as well as have someone available to assist them mm-hmm. in their research. So okay. That'll all be by appointment.
0: Okay.
1: And they can fill out a form right online on our website.
0: Okay.
1: Or they can stop by the museum and fill one out.
0: Okay.
1: And then I will be in contact with them and schedule an appointment if they need one.
0: So what kind of research could folks do in the research center?
1: Really anything having to do with Benzie County's history, whether it's Crystal Lake or the Ann Arbor Railroad or even local families.
0: Okay.
1: We do have a family collection, a variety of different family collections, archival material on that. And what we like to remind people is what we have in our collection is what has been donated to us. So that is something to keep in mind, is we don't go out and look for things. We only have what we have based on donations.
0: Okay. If somebody wanted to donate something to the museum, could they do that?
1: Yes, and I would strongly encourage you to do that. We're always looking for items and would love anything new having to do with Benzie County's history or our local family. And yeah, you can either give us a call or shoot us an email to see if there is interest in it.
0: Okay.
1: Or you can stop right on by the museum. There is a form that we need you to fill out before you leave, and that is for our records. And any photos that you, if you are going to donate, we would need everyone identified if there are people on the photograph.
0: All right. I'm going to assume that if somebody wants to donate something, that they can't just come and just drop it off on your door, right? They need to actually make sure that it's something that you want and can use.
1: What I always recommend people for those larger items is snap some photographs of it. Provide some dimensions and provide as much information as you can about the item, because a committee makes the final decision on if we're going to accept anything or not. And so as much information as possible will only help make that decision easier if we're going to accept it or not.
0: Okay. And you're looking for historic items. This isn't an opportunity for folks to just clean out their garage.
1: That is correct.
0: And bring over whatever they don't want.
1: That is correct.
0: Okay.
1: Again, anything historical, would be is what we're looking for. And it doesn't have to be 3D objects. It could be archival material or ephemera items, such as notebooks or pamphlets or anything like that.
0: Okay, fantastic. Anything else we should know about the museum?
1: Our summer is loaded with different events going on, so make sure to check out our website, or you can find our programs and events brochure throughout the community.
0: Okay, great. All right, Kristen, I'm going to come back to you for a few minutes. One of the things that I really love about Mills Community House is all the different partnerships that you have. I mean, we've talked about your partnership with the Historic Museum, but you touched on at the very beginning, you touched on that you are a hub for a lot of other nonprofits here in the community. Can you talk to us a little bit about that? What do you mean when you say you're a hub for these other nonprofits? And can you give us examples of some of the partnerships?
2: Oh, sure. I'd love to. What I meant is there will be other nonprofits who come and use our space to do their own community outreach. So for example, so far this year, we've had 100 Women Plus Who Care of Benzie County. They meet quarterly on the upper level. And then what their meetings are is they pick also a local area nonprofit, and then everybody writes a $100 check, and that is awarded to a nonprofit in the area. So
0: and
2: they
0: meet, been meeting at Mills for House for years, right?
2: Okay. Yes. Oh, yes, absolutely. And Mills Community House even was the recipient one year. It, that's how we have bathrooms upstairs
0: on
2: the upper level.
0: I was just going to say, that gift helped you guys build those beautiful bathrooms on the upper level.
2: Benzie Conservation District occasionally comes and does different outreach programs. They have brought the Invasive Species Network with them before, and also the Skegmug Raptor Center from up in Traverse City. They have brought them down. That one had live birds. It was pretty cool.
0: That's cool.
2: Right now, as we have started our summer season, Plant It Wild holds a monthly program.
0: Mm-hmm.
2: Yeah, they are made up of Master Gardeners, and the Master Gardeners through the MSU, Michigan State University Extension Program, also maintain the gardens on our property in between us and the village playground.
0: Didn't you guys receive some special designation a few years ago related to butterflies?
2: It is as a habitat.
0: Yes.
2: So the Master Gardeners have been very intentional about putting native plants in the garden.
0: I know Planet Wild is very excited about all the native plants you guys have over there. So tell us, the Master Gardeners have been really intentional about planting native plants in your gardens, but how does that relate to butterflies? And what is this designation that you guys got a few years ago? You guys are a monarch way station?
2: We are. Yep. It has to do with the plants that have been put in, because monarchs only build their chrysalis on specific types of plants, and a lot of them are disappearing as development continues.
0: Got it. Okay. So what other organizations? It's not just nonprofits that come and utilize your space, right?
2: Correct. It is nonprofits a lot, but also, I mean, even just this month, we've got the Benzie County Community Chorus will be here doing their summer concert series.
0: Mm-hmm.
2: They do that twice. They'll be here this month and then again after the holiday in July.
0: Mm-hmm. That's a really good plug, because they're going to be on my show in 2 weeks.
2: Oh, that's exciting.
0: So thanks for that plug. Dinah's going to be really happy that you made that plug.
2: The Benzie County Players also do shows in the auditorium occasionally. They helped me get the Best Christmas Pageant off the ground when we first started our holiday play. Last summer they were here doing Steel Magnolias.
0: Mm-hmm.
2: There's also a couple different community-led groups that meet at the Mills Community House. Kindred Waters Collective has been holding some of their various yoga and movement classes up there, and we also have a beginner dance class that is every Monday. Instructor Patrick Kelly does that through his business called Classic Connection Dance.
0: Mm-hmm.
2: And there's been various dances too. We have had contra dances. We've worked with people who are part of Bayside Travelers, and Northern Michigan Ecstatic Dance also meets once a month. She's taking a summer break right now, but we'll be back in August.
0: Okay. So there's a variety of events happening at Mills House all the time.
2: Mm-hmm.
0: Yeah, there's something for everybody. No matter your age, no matter your ability, there's something for everybody that's happening all the time over at Mills House. I love that. No wonder you guys are the community house, because you really do serve the community. Okay, as we begin to wrap up our time together this morning, one of the things that I always like to do when I'm interviewing nonprofit leaders is spend a couple minutes talking about what brought you into the nonprofit world. So, Matt, I know you've been in the nonprofit world for a while. Kristen, your role over at Mills House is, I think, your first role in the nonprofit world.
2: Correct.
0: Is that right?
2: Mm-hmm.
0: So do you guys want to talk for a couple minutes about, you know, what inspired you to go the nonprofit route as opposed to, you know, the capitalism route? And
1: it goes back to college, really. I initially started going to school for teaching and soon realized that, nope, that's not going to work out for me, nor the kids, to be honest. So after taking a semester off, I realized history is what I'm passionate about, learning it, preserving it, and everything. And when I applied to Central Michigan University, they said I needed a minor and provided me a listing of all their minors they offered that goes with the history program, and museum studies was on there. And so I saw that and thought, hey, I really enjoy visiting museums. Let's learn about it. And so that started me down the path to be working with historical places, museums, societies, things like that. and just overall my passion for it. Something that my dad mentioned to me growing up was, you know, when looking for a career, you know, one of three ways, you know, you can either make money and not enjoy your job, or not make as much money and enjoy your job, or if you're real lucky, make a lot of money and enjoy your job. Mm-hmm. And in my mind, it's always, I'd like to enjoy my job.
0: So enjoying your job was at the top of your list.
1: Yeah. Yeah. Okay. And to me, everything else will fall into place as it should.
0: Yeah.
1: And very lucky with how my last about 15 years or so now working in the nonprofit field, from Lighthouse caretaking to now at the Historical Society, and been very fortunate and lucky, and have enjoyed every minute of it.
0: That's awesome. Yeah, you seem like you really love what you do, and I know that you're a really great fit over at the Historical Museum. I hear that pretty regularly in the community that you're really, really an asset over there. Kristen, you have a slightly different path that brought you into the nonprofit world. So Matt talked about that he thought about getting into education and becoming a teacher, but you actually did that, right?
2: I did. I also have an education degree, so that was interesting. I didn't realize Matt and I had that in common. So I got my degree, and then I worked for an online school,
0: Which
2: actually was a really great place to be for a number of years, especially when the world really closed in on itself.
0: Yeah,
2: for a while.
0: I bet.
2: And I am so very grateful for that job. I have an elementary education degree, and I worked specifically with families who were not thriving in the online school, and we came up with plans to kind of help get them back on track. But it was a little bit abstract for me just working with the state as a whole, and I knew I had gotten to a point where I really wanted to work locally. And so that's really where this journey started for me, was just seeing what was available and what sounded fulfilling. And I think working with nonprofits would hit a lot of things that brought me into education, and it feels confirmed hearing that there's a similar path.
0: That's awesome.
2: In the room.
0: Okay. And you've both been the executive directors of your respective organizations for what, like 3.5 years now?
1: For me, 3 years here at the end of the month.
0: Okay. And
2: I was hired in March that same year. So yeah, 3 years.
0: Okay. All right. That's what I thought. Are there any lessons that you've learned in your roles as executive directors that you'd say, you know, wish I'd known this, but really glad I learned it, and that, you know, could be good lessons for other people?
1: Well, not something that I learned as a director, but it's just stuff that I observed prior to becoming an executive director, is just being willing to listen and acknowledge other people's ideas and realize that your idea isn't always going to be the best. There's going to be better ones out there. So
0: that's a great life lesson.
1: Yeah, just be willing to listen and acknowledge other people's thoughts.
0: Yeah.
1: So that's, to me, that's the big one.
0: Yeah. I think. That's a great lesson, and such a great, an important life lesson to be successful in whatever you're doing. So what about you, Kristen?
2: There's been so much that I've needed to learn over the last 3 years, and it's wonderful. But the thing, the biggest takeaway I've had is the community really does rally to support you.
0: Yeah.
2: And any big event that I have tried to plan or roadblock that I have come up against, as long as I vocalize it, somebody will help me.
0: You know, I think that's really so interesting. And I think you bring up something that in my life experience, I didn't find as much when I was working in the for-profit world as I have in the nonprofit world, which is, in the for-profit world, I found that everybody, it felt very dog-eat-dog in in the for-profit world, right? Like, sometimes asking for help in the for-profit world, in my experience, and I'm not saying this is everybody's experience, but in my experience, asking for help was often seen as a sign of weakness. Whereas I don't think that that exists in the nonprofit world. I think in the nonprofit world, asking for help is really seen as a strength, because I feel like everybody knows that a nonprofit executive director or a development director, any leader in the nonprofit world cannot do what they do just on their own. They need their board, they need their volunteers, they need their staff, they need the people that they serve. All of those people come together to help the nonprofits be even greater. And frankly, even other nonprofits. I mean, yes, to a certain degree, the two of you are competitors, to a certain degree. But you guys don't look at it that way. You look at it really as that you are partners and that you have a million opportunities to collaborate. So I think that that's a really good point that you just made, Kristen. Thank you. Thank you so much for saying that. All right. So as we wrap up today, I just want to say how much I appreciate you both coming on the air this morning and chatting with me. You've both got some great stuff going on over at the Historical Museum. This Saturday, June 6th, from 2 to 4, is the dedication ceremony for the Archibald Jones Research Center. You can learn more about that on the Benzie Historical Museum's website at benziemuseum.org or on Facebook. Mills House also has some great events coming up. Before I go to the Mills House events, also on June 11th, is the next Benzonia Academy lecture. Matt, remind me the name of that one.
1: More Than a Marm.
0: Right.
1: The Power of One Person to Leave a Lasting Legacy.
0: Okay. And that's going to be held over at Mills Community House at 7:00. Then Mills House has their own upcoming events on June 14th, which is a Sunday. They have their next Community Emergency Fund concert, which is a sound bath, which I think sounds so lovely. I cannot wait to go to that event. I have it scheduled on my calendar. It is protected. It's at 7:00 in the evening. Wear some comfortable clothes and you don't have to bring anything. I will probably bring my own yoga mat though to go with it, because it's going to be an opportunity to just relax for a couple of hours and do some self-care during the sound bath. And that, I think that's going to be really wonderful.
2: They are wood floors, so I think you'll be grateful you brought your yoga mat.
0: I'm 100% certain I'm going to be grateful that I brought my yoga mat. And then at the end of the month, you guys have your Strawberry Social, and that will be on Sunday, June 28th.
2: Yes.
0: Remind me of the time because I've completely forgotten.
2: 2:00.
0: 2:00. Thank you very much. And again, you can learn more about both of those events on the Mills House website at Mills.com. And com is spelled with two M's, millscomhouse.org, or on their Facebook page as well. So I just want to say thank you so much to both of you for joining us today. Is there anything you want to say before we are done?
1: Hopefully we'll see you this Saturday at the dedication ceremony.
0: Great.
2: You will see me there.
0: Awesome. Awesome. Kristen, do you have anything else you want to add?
2: I just want to thank you for having us on to talk about our organizations.
1: Yes, thank you.
2: They are exciting. And
0: you're welcome.
2: We both have big, big things that are happening this year. So
0: you are welcome. Okay. Before we listen to, I'm really so grateful that you guys were here today. Before we listen to some additional music and wrap up the morning. Gosh, I can't believe it's already 10:35. There are two other events that are coming up that I did want to talk about really quickly. On Saturday, June 13th, from 3 to 7 p.m., the Alberta Labor Heritage Center, which is where Woo Woo Lives, is having their grand opening and ribbon cutting at 3:30 p.m. I'm sorry, the event is from 3 to 7. The ribbon cutting itself is at 3:30. And you can be one of the very first to visit the new waterborne exhibit here at the Heritage Center. We'll have some yummy snacks, kids' activities, live music, and tours of our new home. 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And with that, I'm going to play some more music for you. This is Kodachrome by Paul Simon.

That was Michigan and Again by the Accidentals. And I'm leading into my exit song. So I just want to wrap up by saying thank you to listening to my show today.

right, party people. 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One more time, WUWU LPFM 100.1 Frankfort, Alberta and environs around. My name is Dan. You're listening to Woo Woo. All right. So last week did a tribute to Sonny Rollins. Rest in peace. So this week I'm going to do what I had meant to do last week, but first, some Thelonious Monk.

Thelonious Monk's In Walked Bud. Fun name. Okay, so last week did the tribute to Sonny Rollins. Was originally going to do the soundtrack for the new TV show that I'm watching. Now, I'm not going to tell you the name of the show. I'm not going to tell you what channel it's on. I'm not going to tell you to go out and watch it because I'm not supposed to do any of those things. But what I am going to say is a noir thriller with 1930s jazz and superheroes. Of course, it got my attention. Yeah, we're going to start with the what they wrote for the opening theme song. That's going to be, I think, the only original song on this list. I skipped all of the others so I could just play the stuff that is mostly from the time period. Some of the stuff that they recorded was after the 30s, where the show is set, except, you know, it's set in an alternate reality, so who knows? Maybe Judy Garland really did do Putting on the Ritz in the 30s. I don't think so, though. She would have been too young. All right, but up first, we've got a song called Saving Grace.

Okay, that was Saving Grace, sung by Kirby, soul and R&B singer. So that's a modern tune. Up next, we got definitely not a modern tune. I mean, Mamas and the Papas made it pretty famous in the 60s, but really it's from 1930 or 31. Originally sung by Ozzie Nelson. It's Dream, A Little Dream of Me, but sung by one of the stars of the show, Lee Jun Lee. Beautiful woman with a beautiful voice. So here we go. Dream, A Little Dream of Me.

Lee Jun Lee doing an awesome version of Dream a Little Dream of Me. Sort of a modern twist on an old song in an old setting in an alternate universe. Pretty cool. All right, up next, the Dinah Washington version of Cry Me a River, which is not a 1930 song. I mean, it was written in 1953, and then made famous by a man named Arthur Hamilton, and then Julie London sang it in 1955, which was its first big hit. Of course, everybody, not everybody, but a ton of people have done it, including a fun version by Justin Timberlake. But here's Dinah Washington's Cry Me a River.

All right, Dinah Washington. What a great voice. All right, up next, another song not from the 1930s, but it's got that kind of jazz feel of then. The 1944 song, All the Cats Join In, written by Ray Gilbert, Eddie Sauter, and Alec Wilder, first recorded by Benny Goodman. And that's the version we're going to hear today, but that was in the 40s. And in the 50s, it got used by a Disney movie and a trumpeter, Buck Clayton and Duke Ellington used it. But we're going to go with the Benny Goodman version.

all the cats join in. Up next, we got, again, not the 30s, 40s, a hit by Dinah Shore. Most people my age or older that are still alive would recognize her from TV and movies, but actually before that, she was one of the first huge solo successes, especially for a woman back then. She had a string of 80 charted popular hits spanning from 1940 to 1957 when she switched over to being a TV star. But here's her doing Dearly Beloved.

Okay. Up next, we got a song that is from the 30s. George and Ira Gershwin wrote it for a movie. And then Bing Crosby later performed it on his radio show in 1937. It didn't actually get put onto an album until 1956, though. So here's Nice Work If You Can Get It. Oops, I went one song too fast. All right, we'll get back to that one. We're jumping ahead in time to Amy Winehouse. Not from the 30s, but she would have been a huge star in the 30s. Like, come on, she would have been a huge star whenever she was born. But here's You Know I'm No Good.

Okay, Amy Winehouse, you know I'm no good. There's another song of hers on the soundtrack for the show that will not be named today. But I can't play Back to Black because of explicit lyrics. All right, but now I've got it under control. And here's Nice Work If You Can Get It.

Nice work, if you can get it. All right, so this next song is from the 30s, really 1929, but got recorded in 1930. And then a lot of fun versions have been done of it, including Young Frankenstein movie. That's my favorite one. And then the guy Taco did it in 1982 or 4? 82, I think. And of course, if Judy Garland had sung it in the 30s, or 1930 when it came out, she would have been like 7 years old. So her version, I think, is from 50s or 60s, but it fits with the whole noir 30 vibe theme, I think. So here's Putting on the Ritz.

Judy Garland has a heck of a voice, doesn't she? All right. I'm actually going to skip what I was going to play because I need to do some more research on it. Sorry, Dean Martin. While I'm doing that, we're going to do the La Traviata Act 1 Prelude by Giuseppe Verdi and Bavarian State Orchestra.

maybe not written in the 1930s, but definitely what would have been playing on the radio back then. All right, so I finished my research on Goodnight Sweetheart. I got confused because there's two versions of it, one written in the 50s and one written in 1931. And I wasn't sure which one Dean Martin recorded in the 50s, but he actually was recording the British popular version from the 1931 song. So here's Goodnight Sweetheart, sung by Dean Martin.

I love how a lot of these jazz standards get recorded and recorded and recorded over and over again across decades. Another case in point up next. We've got Billie Holiday's version of a song from the 30s that was originally for a movie. Let me look real quick. It was called Sing Baby Sing in 1936 was the name of the movie. The song is You Turn the Tables on Me, originally performed by Alice Faye and then made famous by Benny Goodman, because that's what Benny Goodman did. His version hit number 3 on the charts. But then, you know, Billie Holiday. It's hard to argue with a version of any song that Billie did, even if it was 2 decades later. So let's see what you think.

you'd come, I'd welcome anything from the 5 and 10 cent store. You used to call me the top.

Yeah, so even though the show is set in the 30s, they play a lot of stuff that was actually recorded in the 50s, including this next hit by Sue Allen called Dear Mr. DJ.

Maybe I'm biased since I am a DJ spinning songs, but I like that one. From the 50s, but total throwback type sound. Totally could have been reduced, or could have been recorded or produced in the 1930s. Up next, a similar kind of thing. This song is from 2011, but it's a traditional jazz swing song that could have come from the 30s or 40s, could have come from the 90s swing revival, but it came from 2011. And this is actually the second TV show with superheroes that it's been used on. Here's Glenn Kreitzer's Mr. Rhythm.

Okay, Mr. Rhythm. It's a good song too. Up next, I'm running out of time, so gotta delete some of the ones I was gonna sing. I've been talking too much. But I definitely want to play this one. It was written for the show, sung by the great co-star Lee Joon Lee of the show. She plays a femme fatale slash damsel in distress slash jazzy lounge singer. So super cool character. And they wrote this song just for her. It's not the Tyler Braden version of a song by this kind of name. It's not the Kylie Minogue one. They wrote it just for this show, but you know, it's a sort of phrase, the devil you know, that it's been used a lot. But here's the version for Lee Joon Lee.

All right. Fun song there. Beautifully sung by Lee Jun Lee. Totally could have been in the 1930s, but it was 1926 or maybe 25 when they recorded it. Definitely fits the dark noir aspect of the show. And the show lets you watch it in color or black and white. And of course, I'm watching it in black and white. All right, up next, instrumental by Alex North and Ray Heindorf. That was written about a particular color blue, and this is the Della Robbia blue.

Okay, Della Robbia Blue. I lost my page on that from I was gonna give you a little history on it, but I was skipping ahead looking at other things. And I'm not going back. All right, so it's 11:59. My name is Dan. That was an hour of jazz. Some of it new, some of it old. But you're listening to WUWUU, LPFM 100.1, Frankfort, Alberta. I don't know why we don't include Beulah on there. I don't know. Can they hear us? If you're a Beulah listener, let me know. Or Benzonia. Or this corner of Benzie County. Or all around the world at www.wuwuradio.org. You can check us out anywhere, bring us with you. There's even an app. Of course, there's an app. And you can go back up to 2 weeks, I think, and check out the archives if you wanted to go back and hear our tribute to Sonny Rollins last week. Maybe you missed it. There's a lot of great saxophone playing on that hour of music, that's for sure. And you can email us at wuwulpfm@gmail.com. And even maybe text us at 231-774-6360. I'll be honest, I don't look at the texts. I don't look at the emails, but if they're addressed to me, someone alerts me to it. I just come in and play music. The music I like, that I think I don't know if people play and trying to share it, you know? One thing that most people that don't go see live music, they don't know about is a thing called sound check. And sometimes for some bands, sound check is just one of the roadies going out and hitting some keys on the keyboard, plucking a couple of strings on a guitar, going check one, check one. But sometimes the band themselves, they really want to know how everything's sounding. They'll go out and jam for a bit. And usually those jams are completely improvised. It's as modern jazzy as it gets, really. And if it's a band that really is into it, they might string that sound check, which could theoretically only take a minute. They'll stretch it out for a lot longer than that. Case in point, this one I'm going to play for you next, because I've talked enough today. We're going to just mostly listen to music. I've got three tracks that are going to fill up a whole hour, and this first one is going to fill up half of that. It's the band called Goose with a sound check that they did in Chicago. So, enjoy. Oops. What was that? Suddenly we got into John Travolta. I clicked with the wrong finger. Let's try this again.

Okay, that was Goose. And now for a soundcheck jam from the Grateful Dead at the historic Fillmore.

Ooh, a Grateful Dead at the Majestic Fillmore, which is not that big. Like, it's actually kind of tiny. I've been there a few times in San Francisco. I mean, it's a great place, great acoustics, super lots of history, but not as big as I expected. All right, we got time for one more jam session, and you know it's got to be Fish. This is from Glen Falls. Enjoy.

0: Okay, party people. 12:59, that's my time. My name is Dan. You're listening to WUWU, LPFM 100.1, Frankfort, Alberta. 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Check us out. Shout out to all my friends. Shout out to all my listeners. Hope I have a few at least. And on now to your regularly scheduled bluegrass show.
1: Coming to you from the studios of KXCJLP in Cape Junction, Oregon, it's the Smokin' Bluegrass Show with the Train Master. We'll be exploring all sorts of hot bluegrass and newgrass and even some rather dubious grass from over four generations. And we begin in the 1940s. We go right on up to the 2020s. Well, it wasn't, though, until about 1960s and late 1960s at that, that women started getting into bluegrass. And we're going to devote this hour to women in bluegrass. Right off the bat here, here's a great one here from the Dixie Chicks, the White Trash Wedding.

Well, I don't know if you ever saw that movie, but that was a great movie. I think it was about 1980, called 9 to 5. And that song was written by Dolly Parton. We heard the version of it just now with Rhonda Vincent doing it. If you haven't seen the movie, look it up. It's great. Before that, Dolly Parton herself was doing I Wonder Where You Are Tonight. Then was Dolly Parton was one of three in a great trio. Was the in fact, that was the name of the album, Trio. Came out in, I think, 89, with Linda Ronstadt and Emmylou Harris and Dolly Parton. That was a Jimmy Rogers song called The Hobo's Meditation. And we started out with Dixie Chicks and their song, The White Trash Wedding. Kind of reminds me of some places around here. And anyway, we're going to go on with some more Rhonda Vincent. She's being now kind of dubbed the Queen of Bluegrass. And this is an hour we're going to do more songs. In fact, everything we're going to do is Women in Bluegrass. This one is hers, a title cut from All American Bluegrass Girl.

0: Well, there's two really good guitar players there. That's Tommy Emmanuel and Molly Tuttle. And Molly Tuttle's singing on that. Actually, Molly Tuttle is one of the major voices in bluegrass now, as well as her great guitar player playing. And I featured her on the one before that with Bronwyn Keith Hines on Up for Losing Sleep was the name of the cut. And Molly was there, too. And then Molly Tuttle on her album Crooked Tree before that with one called Side Saddle, which is a kind of cute song there about want to ride side saddle like the she wants to ride bow-legged like the boys. And that was with Gillian Welch, another great bluegrass star. Actually, Molly Tuttle had two Grammy-winning albums 2 years in a row. That was one of them, The Crooked Tree. And Rhonda Vincent started out there with the All-American Bluegrass Girl, Queen of Bluegrass, Rhonda Vincent. Oh, yeah, we're doing Women in Bluegrass. And, of course, there's another all-women band here I'm sure you've heard of, Sister Sadie. And one here that I don't know if I've heard, I don't know if I've played this one before, called Baby, You're Gone. Oh, we're going to hear from Alison Krauss and Tammy Rogers and Kate McKenzie. So we got some more bluegrass.
1: Daddy, what's the train? Is it something I can ride? Does it carry lots of grown-up folks and little kids inside? Is it bigger than our house? Well, how...
0: I got the wrong one on there. Let me see here where... What did I do wrong? Oh, yeah, I think I see what I did wrong here. Just a moment. There it is, number six. That's this one here is going to be Alison Krauss's one before I do the others. And this one here is one that was one of the top bluegrass songs ever done. Was, I think, 1991. Written by Louisa Branscombe, called Steel Rails. Great song.

That's Kate McKenzie, and her band is called Stony Lonesome. You might remember them back in the 80s and 90s. They played along with, they were the house band for Garrison Keillor's Prairie Home Companion. That was on NPR, I think on Saturdays anyway. Has a long time gone. And before that was Tom Jutts with Tammy Rogers. Tammy Rogers is actually the fiddle player. She was singing on that one, and that was her album with Tom. But she's the fiddle player with Steel Drivers. That was called the Speakeasy Blues. And then I messed up there and kept getting things out of my CDs out of order. I apologize for that, but I had Sister Sadie with Baby You're Gone and Alison Krauss with Steel Rails, 1991 cut called Steel Rails. And that, I think, was on the charts. You know, there are bluegrass top 50s, and I think it was on that longer than any single one has ever been before or since. Well, a pair of women, we're doing women in bluegrass, and a pair that had done many albums together and many cuts together was Hazel Dickens and Ginny Hawker. So let's hear one of theirs called Old River, and then we'll move on to Dale Ann Bradley, and then we have a whole bunch of them coming together, women coming together on one. Kathy, and of course, Kathy Kallick and Laurie Lewis, two really good voices together. Anyway, here's Hazel Dickens and Ginny Hawker.

That's Lori Lewis and Claire Lynch, who was, by the way, a three-time IBM winner, female vocalist in 1997, 2010, and 2013, and also nominated for Grammys was Lynn Morris and Rhonda Vincent, all of them on that last one, all together there. Before that, Daylan Bradley, the Jerry Rafferty tune, I'm sure you've heard of Stuck in the Middle, and Hazel Dickens and Jenny Hawker with Old River. We've got a little more time here. We're going to hear more from Lori Lewis and from Kathy Kallick. The two together made a real nice combination of voices. Here's one called Hideaway.

Well, we've been doing Women in Bluegrass here this hour, and another great woman in bluegrass has been Allison Brown, a very fine banjo player. So let's hear from Allison Brown here, an instrumental called Leaving Cottondale, and she can show off her banjo style.

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Time for the Big Al and Sandy Radio Show. Great to be with you. I hope each and every one of you had yourselves a great week. Now it's time for a little bit of bluegrass and country music, and we're going to be talking about both, and I've got some brand new bluegrass releases as well. And we're going to begin with a musician, singer, Adam McIntosh. About a year or two ago, he came out with a new album called Restless. Let's begin the program with that title track of the album. Here is Adam McIntosh, and thank you for listening to the Big Al and Sandy Radio Show.

Provincetown, Pennsylvania. The South Fork Dam burst and pretty much destroyed the town of Johnstown. Once again, that was May the 31st in 1889. Rick Lang is a great songwriter, and he wrote a song about that story, and he put it on his album called A Tale to Tell back on Dark Shadow Recording in 2022. So here is the story on Johnstown, the Johnstown Flood, Johnstown, Pennsylvania in 1889.

A brand new single from Red Camel Collective. It's called Walk Out in the Rain, and that's going to be part of a new album that'll be coming up. We also heard from Allison Krauss in Union Station, and from her latest CD that she released out last year, Arcadia, and the song Richmond on the James. Got a new artist here, Tyler Griffith, and he's got a brand new single out. It's called All My Loving. Coming up, we're going to be talking a little bit about George Jones. We're going to go back to the 1950s, so get ready for that. But right now, here is Tyler Griffith and his brand new single called All My Lovin'.

That was a brand new single from the group Full Chord, Hubris Came to Town, here on the Big Al and Sandy Radio Show. And then we had Wilson Banjo Company, If You Don't Climb That Mountain. George Jones, he wrote songs. And back in 1954, a song he wrote on May the 29th, he released it on Starday Records. Actually, he included the song on his very first LP album. It was the oldest recording to be included on his debut album that was released in 1956. But in 1954, he released this song out. It's called Play It Cool, Man. Now, the interesting thing kind of about this song is it was just about 3 years after Hank Williams had died. And the instrumentation on the song, the melody, you're going to find that it sounds a little bit like Hank Williams. But we're going to go back to a very young George Jones, a song he wrote called Play It Cool, Man, Play It Cool, 1954, when he released it on Starday Records. Here he is, the great George Jones.

wet. She'll come back yet. Play it cool, man, play it cool. Now if you think she's flipping round like a fish that's out of this pool,

There's the Traveling McCurries. That's their latest single, Gas and Oil. You know, I could remember back when I was about 16, 17 years old. My daddy had a construction company, and we cut a lot of timber, so I had to pour a lot of gas and oil and mix it in with the chainsaws. Good little song there from them. And then we had the Lonesome River Band and Blues of the Night, and that is from their album called The Winning Hand. And, of course, you heard Mr. George Jones and Play It Cool right here on the Big Al and Sandy Radio Show. Let's get Amanda Cook in here, and this one is called The Odd One Out. So let's take a listen to Amanda Cook here on the Big Al and Sandy Radio Show.

Once again, Amanda Cook and the Odd One Out. A.J. Lee and Blue Summit. A.J. Lee is a young lady, and she plays mandolin, and she is the sister of Molly Tuttle, but of course she has done a lot of recording, a lot of performances, and she recorded a great country classic that was written by country songwriter Harlan Howard and country music star Freddie Hart. And the song is It Takes One to Know One. So let's take a listen to A.J. Lee and Blue Summit.

AJ Lee and Blue Summit here on the Big Al and Sandy Radio Show. I got a CD in the mail from the Tennessee Bluegrass Band, and they're over there in Far East Tennessee, not very far from me, really. But the new album is called Nola Chunky, and it kind of represents the Nola Chunky River that runs through Irwin, Tennessee. Now, there has been some pretty bad flooding over there in the past few years, and well, just about the whole area had to be rebuilt, and it's they're just now getting to the point where it looks really good. But anyway, we're going to play a song from this album. It's a new album. Once again, it's called the Nola Chunky, and it's from the Tennessee Bluegrass Band. Here is a song that Tim Rabin wrote. It's called Red Dirt, White House, and Blue Ridge Mountain Home. So let's take a listen to the Tennessee Bluegrass Band.

There is the Queen of Bluegrass, Miss Rhonda Vincent, and 9 to 5, the Dolly Parton tune. And she included that on her album, Destination and Fun Places. And then we heard from Throwdown Thursday and their album, self-titled, and the song Friday Night Blues here on the Big Al and Sandy Radio Show. Friends, we got more coming up. Y'all stay tuned.

Welcome back, everybody. I'm Big Al, and this is the Big Al and Sandy Radio Show. In this hour, we're going to take a look at Johnny Paycheck and a song that he released in 1972 among our country artists. But we're going to begin this hour with a gentleman named Mason Villa, and he had a song out called Colorado. So let's get rolling right here on the Big Al and Sandy Radio Show.

There's volume 5, and that is a great song, When Karma Comes Calling. And we started everything off here on the Big Al and Sandy Radio Show with Mason Villa and his song that is called Colorado. The song Everybody's Talking is a song that was written and recorded by an American singer-songwriter, Fred Neil, in 1966 and released 2 years later. A version of the song performed by the American singer-songwriter Harry Nilsson became a hit in 1969. Now, the song, which describes the singer's desire to retreat from the harshness of the city to a more peaceful place and an easier life, is among the most famous works of both artists and has been covered by many other notable performers, such as this young lady here. She put it on her album. Her name is Molly Claire Corman, and here is the song Everybody's Talkin'.

There's Daniel Grindstaff and the Uptown Troubadours from the new album and the cover of the country song Denver here on the Big Al and Sandy Radio Show. The song Mountain Music that was recorded by Alabama. Now, according to Randy Owens' book that is called Born Country, it took him about 3 years to write Mountain Music. He wanted to put his childhood experiences into the song. And as far as the vocals are concerned, from Alabama, Mountain Music is one of the few Alabama songs where solo artists can prominently be heard from band members Teddy Gentry and Jeff Cook. In the song's third verse, where lead singer Randy Owens trades off lead vocals with his bandmates. Now, there has been a cover recorded of that song, and it's brand new, and it's from the Carl Bentley Band. So let's take a listen to his version in acoustic music. Here is Mountain Music and the Carl Bentley Band.

all the yesterdays when we were young. We spoke of many things.

There is Richard Bennett and his latest single called Weeping Willow. And then right before Richard, we had Dalton Harper and his newest single, Hard, Hard Work. And then we had Laura Lee Jones, Sun Can't Stop the Rain. And then, of course, we started that little set off with Carl Bentley and Mountain Music. Coming up, we're going to be talking just a little bit about Johnny Paycheck, and I got a really nice song that we're going to play from him, and probably most of you probably have never heard it. It is a live version. I'll tell you where it was. But anyway, we're going to talk just a little bit about Johnny Paycheck. Right now, we're going to go to Danny Joins and Sandy Shortridge. Danny's murder ballad, Sound of a Lonesome Fiddle. Let's take a listen to that. Here is he and Sandy.

That's a nice song. And it is called The Youthful Soldier, and that is from the album Easy Come, Easy Go, the Burnett Sisters Band. But once again, that's just one of the cuts on that great album. Johnny Paycheck. I met Johnny Paycheck at a club in Parkersburg, West Virginia. Also in that club was the Hager Twins from the show Hee Haw. They both had a show there that night. And I met Johnny Paycheck, and I can say one thing, that he is a true outlaw. There is no doubt about it. You know, he was born on May 31st of 1938 in Greenfield, Ohio. His real name was Donald Eugene Little. He was a member of the Grand Ole Opry, and his most famous of all recordings was the David Allen Coe song, Take This Job and Shove It, which was a U.S. country number one in 1978. Johnny Paycheck died on February the 19th in 2003. He also had a song called Someone to Give My Love To. He made two live appearances singing that song. One was on Hee Haw, and the other was the Grand Ole Opry. So let's go back to 1972 with the great Johnny Paycheck and his song, Someone to Give My Love To.

There are the Sullivan Sisters, and they are Dark Shadow recording artists, and that's their first single that they have released, Devil's Got a Hold on You. And then we had Jackson Harris and the Queen of Bluegrass, Rhonda Vincent, The Last Thing on My Mind, and of course Porter Wagoner and Dolly Parton recorded that many, many years ago. Then the Poe Ramblin' Boys got a brand new single out called The Bottom of the Glass. And then we had Marty Fowley with his Song Hobo from the Hillbilly Irish CD. I do believe we've got time for one more. Let's get Junior Sisk in here and a great bluegrass tune called Brand New Whippoorwill. Here is the great Junior Sisk.

Mr. Junior Sist, to end things up here on the Big Al and Sandy Radio Show. I certainly hope that you enjoyed it as much as I enjoyed sitting here going through these songs and the history for all of you here on the Big Al and Sandy Radio Show. Friends, take care. God bless you. Remember, the day is there. All you have to do is make it. It is certainly your choice. And I hope that each and every one of you have yourselves a great week.

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3: 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Thanks.

wish that I could call you mine. 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
1: She's the queen of the silver dollar, and she rules this smoky kingdom, and a scepter is a wine glass, and a bar stool is a throne. The jesters, they flock around her, and they fight to win her favors, and see which one

smoky kingdom, and the scepter is a wine glass, and a bar stool is a throne. Play for you the first song I ever learned to play on a guitar. This is the song. I heard this song. I didn't realize when I heard it, it was going to ruin my life. I was just out of the Navy, and I was going to college in New York City in 1966. And I heard a fella at the Folklore Center in New York picking this Candyman blues. And it tickled my ear. I just knew I had to do it. And after a while, I asked this fella if he could teach me how to do such an incredible thing, and he said no. I kept listening anyway. When he was finished, he handed me a matchbook with a phone number on it. The number was AX17609. I said, "What's that phone number?" He said, "That's the number to call if you want to play the guitar like that." He said, "That's Reverend Gary Davis's phone number." Mercy. I knew about Reverend Gary Davis, the legendary blind preacher who came to New York in 1935 to make blues records with Blind Boy Fuller and Sonny Terry. He recorded two beautiful blues numbers. Then he got religion. 2 hours in the big city and he got religion. The big city will do that to some. He recorded 10 beautiful Christian songs, and then the man wanted more blues. And Reverend Davis said he wasn't going to mess with the blues anymore, and he was pushed out of the studio where he stayed. Sang on the streets of New York for 25 years or so. About 1960, folk music started to happen. Peter, Paul, and Mary recorded a song they heard old blind Gary singing on 135th Street and Lenox Avenue on the streets. And Reverend Davis hit pay dirt. Publishers asked him if he wrote the song If I Had My Way. Reverend Davis tilted his head back in the chair and said he never wrote any songs. That song was revealed to him in the spring of 21. Make a short story longer than it could be. Reverend Davis put his mark down and they counted out $500 for Reverend Davis. 1960, that was a lot of money. It's more money than I'm making a night 40 years later. Davis built him a house in Long Island we still lovingly refer to as the house that Peter, Paul, and Mary built. I have the phone number.

coming over. I was still shy about it. I said, how about a week from Thursday? He said, Reverend Davis is an old man, you know. So you better come and get it while it's still here. I said, when? He said, now. Man, I was shaking in my boots. I said, how am I going to get over there? I live in Manhattan. He said, you get on the subway train. So I got my guitar packed up and went down on the subway train. I had a choice. I could take the E train, the F train, or the A train. I took the A train, but I ended up in Brooklyn. I was supposed to go to Queens on the E train or the F train. Got me a transfer, you know, and I finally did get over there. I knew it would sound so cool in 25 years to say I took the A train. That's why I did it. I got to Reverend Davis's house and we picked guitars from 1 o'clock in the afternoon till 8 o'clock at night. He said, what can you play? I played him the Candyman Blues. He said, good God Almighty, it's going to take years to straighten you out. I said, I got lots of time. He said, you might. I'm an old man. Man, we picked and picked, and then Mrs. Davis called us up for supper. We had boiled turkey wings with tomato paste on them, and collard greens with a big nasty ham hock floating in there. 1966, I was a vegetarian. Long hair, mustache. I had seconds, realizing that one must suffer to sing the blues. After supper, we went back down in the basement, Reverend Davis's finished playroom, and the motion picture version of my life, we're gonna be on the streets of Harlem, you watch. We picked guitars till 2 o'clock in the morning. I says, Reverend Davis, he said, Roy, that's what he called me by then. I said, I gotta get out of here. I got an 8 o'clock class tomorrow. I'm a schoolboy. He said, don't forget. I said, I'll never forget as long as I live, Reverend Davis. He said, what are you talking about? Don't forget you owe me $5. Guitar lesson. So I gave him five. That's where that expression started, Reverend Davis's house. Next day I was back at Reverend Davis's house at 10:30 in the morning, took the right train and everything. By the third day I sublet my apartment, dropped out of college, and me and Reverend Davis were on the road. I've been on the road ever since. Chicago one time, and this is Reverend Davis, and he said, Roy, that's what he called me, like I said. I said, when did you write the Candyman Blues song? He said, I never wrote that Candyman Blues song. I said, everybody in New York City says you did. He said, that goes to show you something. I said, well, if you didn't write that song, when did that song come out? He said, that's an old song, come out for. I said, for what? What are you talking about? I said, when that song came out. He said, 1904. I said, mercy, that's an old song. He said, that's what I've been trying to teach you this morning. I said, well, what was going on in Greenville, South Carolina back in 4, Reverend Davis? He said, I don't know. I haven't been to town yet. So I said, you must have still been in Great Court, South Carolina. Is that right? He said, that's right. I said, what was going on there, Reverend Davis? He said, nothing ever went on there. That's why I moved to Greenville. Wasn't easy learning about this, but I think it was easy. I said, Reverend Davis, back in 4, what were you doing in Great Court, South Carolina, the first time you heard somebody pick the Candyman Blues? He said, I was a little blind baby boy playing in the mud in front of my mama's house, and I heard it coming up the street. It sounded like a brass band in a parade, tickled my ear.

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He said, what's that coming up the street sound like a parade? She said, nothing but a nasty old guitar picker playing a Candyman blues. He said, you better get me one of them things. She did, he didn't, here we are.

in Spartanburg, South Carolina. I was hanging out with an old guitar picker named Pink Anderson. He had arthritis. Didn't play guitar much, but one day he picked up my guitar. Started picking like that. I said, that's the old Candyman blues song. He said, yeah, and that's an old song come out before your time. I said, four. He said, how'd you know that? I said, I've been around, Pink. I've been around.

think what he was doing back and forth when he heard that song. He said, I was a little baby boy playing in the mud in front of my mama's house. Guitar picker was coming up the road. He said, it was a crazy thing. Back and forth before automobiles and radios and television, just before noise had come south. You could hear them guitar strings singing across the hills. He said, people were going crazy. Men were throwing money at that guitar picker and women were flat out tearing clothes off. I said, Mama, you better get me one of them guitars. She didn't, he didn't.

GrowBenzie Fiber Shed is a volunteer-run fiber and fiber-related community resource space offering creative repurposing workshops. They offer a drop-in craft and fiber studio on Wednesdays from 12 to 4 p.m. Fiber credits are issued for fiber donations. However, space is limited, so contact the Fiber Shed to see if they are accepting donations before taking materials over to them.

lights of the city drew near. We drank a little wine. They were blurry and green, outer space in between.

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2: 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My name is Steve Scrovan, along with my co-host, David Feldman. 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
2: After doing their best to turn Gaza into rubble over the past 2 years, Israel has turned its attention to southern Lebanon. Our first guest, Leila Younis, is an independent journalist based in Beirut. Ms. Younis is going to give us an on-the-ground report about what exactly is going on in Lebanon, while most American media is focused on the U.S. and Israel's war on Iran. That's the first part of the show. In the second half of the show, since October 7, 2023, Israel has refused to allow journalists into Gaza, and they've killed more than 200 Palestinian journalists. Basic journalistic ethics aside, Israel seems dead set on waging a war on the free press. So why has the American press been so kind to Israel in their coverage of their genocide in Gaza? Mainstream journalism has, in most cases, refused to even acknowledge the genocide as a genocide. They've stuck to AIPAC-approved talking points, used passive language to deflect blame when the IDF commits atrocities, and relied on Israeli-friendly propaganda to minimize the suffering Palestinians. This is the case made by Robin Anderson, Professor Emerita of Media Studies at Fordham University, in her new book, The Complicit Lens, U.S. Media Coverage of the Genocide in Gaza. As always, somewhere in the middle, we'll check in with our intrepid corporate crime reporter, Russell Mokhiber. But first, what's happening in Lebanon? David?
6: Leila Younis is a Beirut-based journalist. She is an editor at The Public Source and a frequent contributor to Drop Site News. She joins us today from Beirut. Welcome to the Ralph Nader Radio Hour, Leila Younis.
4: Thanks for having me.
5: Welcome, Leila. These are very difficult times for Lebanon, and we want to introduce what's going on there to our listeners. We haven't paid enough attention. Lebanon has been a declared ally of the U.S. All kinds of presidents have said Lebanon is our ally. But they're allowing Lebanon to be destroyed at a Gaza level in southern Lebanon by the Israeli military genocidal juggernaut, which is supposedly under a ceasefire, but has always violated all these ceasefires far, far more than the oppositional resistance by Hezbollah. But let me start with this to educate our listeners. Between 1982, when Israel invaded Lebanon, and 2000, Israel controlled South Lebanon. So they've been a longtime occupier. Now, this is not just a matter of border security. Israel has had its eyes on the Latani River and more recently on the natural gas off the Lebanese coast, which they share with the Israeli coast. So we sense here that Israel wants to annex southern Lebanon, maybe 10 kilometers or more, so that at least they can control the water of the Latani River. So now they are destroying completely one village after another, blowing up everything, schools, mosques, homes, fleeing people with whatever belongings they have into the northern part of southern Lebanon and living in tents. There's already 1 million people displaced out of, 5 million people in Lebanon or so. And Donald Trump is not exercising any control whatsoever on Netanyahu in this respect. Could you describe what is happening even in just the last few days in terms of the bombings, the drones, the death, the destruction, and what Hezbollah's strategy is, if they have any, along with the declared determination of Israel to not only control parts of Syria, we're talking about an imperial regional empire developing here, but southern Lebanon. Can you give us the scene?
4: Yes. So what we've seen in the past several days is really an escalation of what's been happening, since March 2nd, the U.S.-Israeli assault on Iran, took off, and then obviously the ceasefire. So what that's looked like, I mean, we have to remember the second night of the U.S.-Israeli assault on Iran, Hezbollah makes the decision to join the fighting with a salvo of 6 rockets towards Israeli military infrastructure. Hezbollah, obviously a longtime ally of Iran. After that, what we see is a campaign of ethnic cleansing from the Israeli military in Lebanon. And that has looked like the kind of Gaza playbook almost sped up, you could say, in southern Lebanon. It's looked like invading and bulldozing homes, tearing up roads, destroying, booby trapping and detonating entire villages and cultural sites. It's looked like targeting of medical personnel, killing at this point over 100 since March 2nd. This is in addition to the 130 or so who were killed in the last round of fighting in 2024. In addition to that, the targeting and killing of journalists who are reporting near the border, I think it's important to note there's practically no one left in the border region. Having a press vest on and a microphone and a camera is basically like having a target on your back at this point. And so in the past several days, and this is also what we saw last month when Iran and the U.S. agreed to hold negotiations, we've basically seen an escalation in airstrikes across the south. I just, before this interview, read the devastating news that the incredible Beaufort Castle, which is one of my favorite places in Lebanon, is a cultural treasure of this world, really, and this region, was bombed today. And so this escalation comes as the U.S. and Iran come closer to a conclusion of their negotiations and the possibility of reaching a deal. And I'll remind you that last time, even when they agreed to open negotiations during this temporary ceasefire, Iran said that Lebanon would be part of negotiations, and Israel's response was to bomb Beirut so intensely in the middle of the day, killing over 350 people across Lebanon, hitting over 100 locations in 10 minutes in a day that Lebanese have begun to refer to as Black Wednesday. That was April 8th. So, yeah, I think it's pretty fair to say that right now we're kind of just seeing an escalation in bombardment as this deal comes close to a conclusion. And it's not exactly clear at the very moment what will come of this, whether the Americans will allow Netanyahu to escalate this campaign. They've already escalated it past the quote unquote yellow line. Remember, in Gaza, there's also a yellow line. The more than 50% of the strip has been annexed by the Israelis. And now there's also a yellow line 10 kilometers into southern Lebanon. So, you know, they're now bombing the city of Sur again here, and they've invaded very deep into southern Lebanon. Whether or not they escalate this campaign to Beirut again is a kind of an open question. Everyone here is sort of holding their breath and waiting to see whether that happens or not.
5: Well, the savagery is more specific. You write that they don't let the Red Cross reach victims of their violence. The Israelis block the Red Cross ambulances. If they're not blown up, they're blocked. And they also target medics and rescuers. In fact, they just did it, what is called a three-pat. They bombed a civilian area, then the rescuers came, they bombed them, then the rescuers came, they bombed them. So these are levels of savagery that are comparable for those in Gaza. So I want to ask you, where is the Lebanese American community here?
4: One thing that we have heard from the Lebanese American community is the community of Dearborn, Michigan, has pledged to rebuild the village of Bintijbil in the south. And that's pretty much the only thing that I've heard. Now, I think what you're bringing up highlights, you know, an important point about the Lebanese community writ large, not even just in America. It's an incredibly divided population that doesn't have a shared history. You know, we're all Lebanese, but only a portion of the population actually experienced Israeli occupation, right? Those who are from the southern region. And then even more specifically, individuals who are from Shia villages, right, which Hezbollah is a Shia force, experienced a sort of concentration of that violence over the past several decades. And this is all part of a kind of divide and conquer tactic, which we've seen really play out in this war. I think it's important to give you a couple examples of that. So, for example, the Israelis have displaced people, displaced civilians on the Ramlat al-Bayda beach in Beirut, in hotels, in Hazmiye, a majority Christian area, sending a very clear signal that wherever displaced people go, they will be targeted. Therefore, host communities are not not safe. And additionally, the U.S. ambassador

0: war ended, Hezbollah kind of was allowed to keep its weapons because it was fighting the Israeli occupation in the south. So while the rest of the country was rebuilding, trying to kind of push into the future, build a nation, the south was occupied. And it was a brutal occupation that involved scores of civilian deaths and the burning of villages and culminating in the Anna massacre, where civilians sheltering in a building were shelled and killed. Dozens of them, right? So, you know, you have these two different histories that have played out in Lebanon, which have divided the population. And so while Southerners, many of them will kind of, they'll direct, obviously, their resentment towards the entity that is bombing them and killing them, many other Lebanese will put their energy into loathing this force, seeing it as the kind of marker of their instability, the force that is kind of leading to successive waves of crisis in the country. And I do think that that is a result of this kind of fractured history. And of course, the civil war is, it's not taught in Lebanese schools. And so when you have these differing narratives of what makes a nation, it often leads to this type of fragmentation. And I think that's what we're seeing here.
1: Now, in some of your interviews, you mentioned two things I wasn't quite aware of. One, that the Israeli military is building a, quote, what you call a new border wall on the Lebanese side of the boundary. And this started in November 2025. And the other point you made was the UN peacekeepers who've been there for decades are going to be leaving by the end of this year. The UN unanimously want them out because the Israelis are exposing them to injury, harm, and restricted peacekeeping activities. Could you elaborate those two points? I wasn't aware of a wall. And yes, what's going to happen when the UN peacekeepers from a whole variety of countries in the world leave at the end of December?
0: Yes. It's important to think of March 2nd, I think, as an escalation and not an outbreak of war, because really the war has been ongoing since the quote unquote ceasefire went into effect in November 2024. So remember, Hezbollah intervenes on October 8th, 2023. It opens what it calls a solidarity front with Gaza, what it describes as an effort to curb the aggression on the Strip and try to enervate the Israeli military's resources and capacity so that it cannot commit a genocide in Gaza. Obviously, that is not successful. In the fall of 2024, even though Hezbollah was really keeping its strikes kind of within a certain playbook, they were striking Israeli military infrastructure in a limited belt of land. The Israelis escalate dramatically with the pager attack, which I'm sure you're aware of. Thousands of members of Hezbollah, many of them are in civilian divisions, doctors, for example, are set alight in their workplaces, in the street, in grocery stores, a massive attack. And that leads to, you know, this 66 days of escalated fighting and then a ceasefire agreement between Lebanon and Israel. What follows that agreement is 15 months of one-sided offensive. So I was frequently traveling to the south during that period. This is the period when the so-called wall that I mentioned in my reporting begins to come up. But it's not that just that wall to draw your attention to. I think most Southerners would tell you that the wall was the least of their problems. Southerners were effectively under occupation during those 15 months. The Israelis had occupied five elevated positions on these hills overlooking the south, from which they unleashed drones to stalk shepherds as they herded their sheep and farmers. These drones would drop sound bombs or directly strike and kill farmers and shepherds who tried to access their land. So there was basically an occupation via drone. Of course, there were also daily assassinations of Hezbollah members while they were in their cars. If you were in the car next to them, just your luck. Many civilians were killed in these attacks. Some call it a low-grade war. I don't particularly like that terminology because it was terror. It was a war, but it was a one-sided war. And that is when there were reports of a wall going up near the village of Ait Hashaiv. The Lebanese government issued complaints to international authorities about this wall, as well as the other daily violations of the ceasefire agreement. UNIFIL, the UN force that you mentioned, that's been stationed in southern Lebanon for decades, counted over 10,000 violations by the Israelis during that ceasefire period, including nightly incursions. A few months before all of this blew up, there was a horrible event in the village of Blida on the southern border where the Israelis invaded in the middle of the night. They made it all the way into the Baladi, which in English, I believe, would be like town hall. There was a displaced man

0: sleeping in that building because his home had been bulldozed by the Israelis during the war. And so he didn't have anywhere to sleep. He was sleeping in this building. They come in the middle of the night. They spray the place with bullets. They kill him. And this was a wake-up call to the Lebanese government. After that, they did the unprecedented, which was they basically tried to redeploy troops along the southern border. This entire time, that southern border had been basically defenseless. The Lebanese army hadn't really deployed there. Troops begin to deploy along that border. They are attacked by the Israelis near the village of Khiem while attempting to deploy. So this is all leading up to the kind of escalation and fighting of March 2nd. Is South Lebanon's already once again occupied, once again dealing with these daily violations. And UNIFIL is unable to curb the violence. But what they do is several very, very important things. And this is why there's going to be such a great loss if they leave. So first of all, they're an international witness to these daily violations by the Israeli military. So they're recording them. They have a spokesperson. They're kind of seen as this impartial international body whose job is to do this documentation. So that is, I think, can't be underestimated when we come to thinking about holding Israel accountable in an international court of law, or even just having an archival record of these violations, right, for the historical record. That is something that they have been doing. And then secondarily, Israel has gotten into the habit of abducting Lebanese from the border region. And what UNIFIL has been able to do, not always, in many cases they haven't, but in some cases they've been able to facilitate the return of those Lebanese that Israel has, for whatever reason, deemed not a threat or whatever. Additionally, I should say, they are sometimes a body that accompanies aid convoys that travel into the south, particularly to deliver aid to Christian villages. Again, those are the only villages that have not been, you know, ethnically cleansed along the border. And so they, finally, I'll add, are a major, or used to be, a major employer along the southern border, especially in the town of Naoura. They employ hundreds and hundreds of people in an economically marginal region, right? So the U.S. and Israel and the U.N. pushed for the end of the UNIFIL mission in southern Lebanon. It is supposed to wrap by the end of the year. The Lebanese government has said that it hopes to put together almost like a force of its own, has been speaking to different countries about whether or not they'd be willing to leave some troops behind. There's no clear name for what of this force or when it would come into effect. But this is the reality right now on the ground, is that we are looking at a very severe occupation of southern Lebanon right now, and the end of the international body responsible for documenting those exact type of violations. So basically, southern Lebanon under occupation will be kind of plunging into the dark, so to speak.
1: Well, you describe also it's a kind of 24-hour drone surveillance warfare. The drones have become very innovative in what they can do, come very close to homes. They identify a constant noise of terror above people in Beirut and other cities in Lebanon. And you also note that the Israelis make no bones about making comparisons with what they've done to Gaza. There are statements by high Israeli officials saying they're going to do to southern Lebanon, to Gaza. But they want more than just destroy villages. They want the Litani water and the natural gas. Can you say a few words about that?
0: Yes. So the Litani River has been a kind of long time aspiration of Israel, and they've made many claims to the Litani and statements about the Litani and wanting to take water to the Litani, not just during this most recent escalation in fighting, but it's been ongoing during the occupation and the many years before that. These aspirations are nothing new. And as for the natural gas, those are untapped natural gas reserves that are off the coast of southern Lebanon, that it's not entirely clear how much natural gas is there, but experts believe there to be quite a reservoir. And so the Israelis and Hezbollah actually did negotiate a maritime agreement several years before October 7th. And they were able to reach some sort of agreement as to demarcate those waters. Obviously, that agreement has been breached and violated and is effectively nullified throughout this new round of fighting during that ceasefire period leading up to this escalation that I was telling you about. They were invading those waters regularly and even kidnapped several fishermen. And so I think it's pretty fair to say that they're interested in obtaining more land, more resources. And this is just kind of like part of that same playbook, in the same way that they have made quite a show of what they would like to do with Gaza's pristine and beautiful beach, transforming it into resorts and kind of lucrative real estate ventures. I think we can read the same for southern Lebanon. And Trump even said at one point before this escalation during the ceasefire period that southern Lebanon would be transformed into what he called an economic zone without providing any specifics about what that would mean. Effectively, another word for ethnically cleansing an area and then turning it into some type of opportunity for capital. And so I think that that's all kind of part of the scene here. In addition to, as well, different ventures that Israeli tourism groups have done into southern Lebanon, the last war literally taking Israeli tourists into occupied land, which is against international law. And so I think this is all kind of part of that same playbook.
1: Let's talk about what Israel doesn't bomb in Lebanon. There's the American University of Beirut. There's the Lebanese American University. They have many contacts in high circles here in the U.S., New York and elsewhere. And there's the U.S. Embassy. So tell us briefly, where is the U.S. ambassador to Lebanon? We hear nothing from the ambassador about all this bombing of an American ally going around in Beirut around the embassy. Tell us a little bit about the AUB, LAU, and the AWOL nature of the U.S. ambassador here.
0: Well, he's not exactly AWOL. He's just very clearly on one side. And then that's the American-Israeli side. You know, he even had a pretty famous quote several weeks back where he says Michel Issa, speaking in Arabic on Lebanese TV, he says, "What's so bad about talking to Netanyahu? What is Netanyahu? Is he like some kind of boogeyman?" And it's a really an egregious thing to say when your people are being mass killed by the policies of this individual who, yes, you know, for them, if you are burning my family alive, I would probably consider you a kind of boogeyman. So the U.S. Embassy in Lebanon is the second largest in the world. It has direct, enjoys direct access to the sea. It basically required the purchasing of an entire mountain north of Beirut. And there's been an entire investigation that has been published. And many experts have commented and kind of believe this to be more than an embassy, almost like a military base, from which the U.S. and Israel can spy on Lebanese. It's mysterious. I mean, it's hard. There isn't a ton of evidence for what's actually happening in the embassy, but the size of this embassy, where it has access, raises a lot of questions, and the kind of murkier nature of how it came about and came up and the very long planning of it raises a lot of questions. AUB and LAU, these universities that you mentioned, I mean, they enjoy American patronage and will always therefore be protected from the Israeli bombing, and also have a history of locking their gates or keeping, you know, raising security a lot every time there's any sort of war that breaks out. They're not going to be friendly to displaced people. They're not going to be a resource or a refuge. And that is, you know, a result of their kind of American patronage networks. Yes.
1: And explain what Netanyahu did to Hezbollah, killing all its leaders in one big bomb, 2,000-pound bomb, and the war crime, according to former Secretary of Defense Leon Panetta, on the pager booby traps.
0: The pager attack was, I think it's fair to say, one of the darker days of Lebanese history. I think regardless of people's feelings about Hezbollah, the fact that you are setting men alight literally in the streets in cities all across the country, killing children, maiming children. The mark of the pager attack was that these pagers that Hezbollah members were carrying exploded in their faces and blinded them. So you have thousands of blinded people, people missing fingers. And again, some of these are relatives of Hezbollah members. It was a massive event that overwhelmed hospitals across the country. And It also kind of marked the beginning of that 66 days of escalated fighting, and really, I think, showed how deeply infiltrated Hezbollah was in an intelligence capacity. You know, this was quite a feat by the Israeli Mossad. And so after that, of course, Hezbollah is severely weakened in those 66 days of escalated fighting, which, you know, do see the death of many, the killing of many high-level commanders. And many of them were killed in really ferocious bombing campaigns on civilian areas. And then what were called bunker buster bombs is the word for them. So they're these bombs that plunge into the earth and then they plunge even deeper. So that's kind of their second force. And then they explode beneath the ground. And what they do is they create really unbelievable sensation. I mean, the entire city rocking and quaking with explosives. And then sending up the mark of the death of former Hezbollah Secretary General Hassan Nasrallah was this pink tinged mushroom cloud over the southern suburbs of Dahiya, the neighborhood of Har al-Tahrik, where his underground bunker was. So these are all really traumatic events. I don't think I have to explain it. I mean, for the city to be, you know, rocking in bombardment, that particular strike took out an entire block of Dahiya, where hundreds of people once lived, obviously killing many civilians. And these assassinations, of course, are not announced. They're just kind of the bombs raining from the sky with no prior warning. So, you know, really dramatic civilian casualties and just like attacks on civilian areas is what we basically saw in both the pager attack and the subsequent attacks. So I think, you know, I think it's also probably interesting for listeners to realize, you know, because of the nature of these attacks, both the pagers and the subsequent assassinations of the leaders, people really thought the Hezbollah was done for, especially those 15 months in which Israel is attacking every single day, killing more and more Hezbollah fighters, occupying the south, no Hezbollah in sight, quote unquote, right? I think a lot of people really didn't believe that they had any military capacity left, which is why when they intervened on March 2nd, a day into the U.S.-Israeli assault on Iran, and people were very surprised, and then were even more surprised when they actually were able to exact damage, able to repel certain Israeli advances. Now they have these new FPV drones, which are one of the reasons why the Israelis are so angry and kind of escalating at the moment, because they've been unable to stop these drones from infiltrating into Israel. And so that's sort of the long and short of it.
1: Thank you very much, Leila Yunus, for your work, and try to keep informing the American people and the Lebanese American community here of their responsibilities to help what they have been told over the years is an ally, Lebanon, in the Middle East, instead of abandoning it to another Gaza-type annihilation of Netanyahu.
0: Thank you so much for having me, Ralph. I really enjoyed talking to you all.
2: We've been speaking with Leila Yunus. We will link to her work at ralphnaderradiohour.com. We're going to take a short break. When we come back, we're going to speak to media studies professor Robin Anderson about how the mainstream media is complicit in the genocide in Gaza. But first, let's check in with our corporate crime reporter, Russell Mokhiber.
3: From the National Press Building in Washington, D.C., this is your Corporate Crime Reporter Morning Minute for Friday, May 29, 2026. I'm Russell Mokhiber. Waymo has suspended robo-taxi service on freeways in San Francisco, Los Angeles, Phoenix, and Miami as it works to improve performance in construction zones. That's according to a report from TechCrunch. Waymo said it's in the process of integrating recent technical learnings into our software and expect to resume these routes soon. Waymo robo-taxis are still operating on surface streets in those cities. The decision to pull robo-taxis off of freeways follows Waymo's decision to pause operations in Atlanta and San Antonio, Texas, to address problems with flooding in those cities. For the Corporate Crime Reporter, I'm Russell Mokhiber.
2: Thank you, Russell. Welcome back to the Ralph Nader Radio Hour. I'm Steve Scroven, along with David Feldman, Hannah, and Ralph. How is the U.S. media complicit in the genocide in Gaza? David?
4: Robin Anderson is professor emerita of media studies at Fordham University and an award-winning author of a dozen single and co-authored books. She serves as a Project Censored judge and contributes to the annual State of the Free Press. She's on the board of directors of Fairness and Accuracy in Reporting, also known as FAIR, where she also writes regularly, and is an Izzy Award judge for the Park Center for Independent Media. Her latest book is The Complicit Lens, U.S. media coverage of Israel's genocide in Gaza. Welcome to the Ralph Nader Radio Hour, Robin Anderson.
5: Thanks so much. It's great to be here with you.
1: Yeah, welcome indeed, Robin. Listeners to our show will not be surprised by the theme of your book, because we engage in unofficial journalism. We have a newspaper that comes out four times a year on Congress called Capitol Hill Citizen. So they have a familiarity with how the mainstream newspapers, TV, radio, including NPR and PBS, have been handling this massive mass murder genocide in Gaza and the related areas subjected to Israeli bombardment outside of Gaza. Tell us about the use of the passive voice, which is really a repudiation of journalistic integrity at the first level.
5: That's so true, Ralph. In journalism school, we're taught to say who, what, and where, right? Give you the basics. Who did what? When did they do it? Where did they do it? You know, and then maybe if you get in, they'll say a little bit of why they did it, right? But it's just a very good example and a pervasive example of how the establishment journalism in the United States abandoned their principles and abandoned standard ways in which they bring the news and information to a democratic public. And in a sense, their coverage was, we did see it, quote unquote, balanced mostly by the younger generation who looks at the news media on their handheld devices, and they're getting a lot from social media and the internet. So what we had are two very, very different frameworks for understanding and the interpretation of what was going on. And I'll talk more about that. But the passive voice was very prominent. And as it turned out, of course, the New York Times and the CNN editorial boards were restricting what their journalists could say and what they could not say. And so they were instructed not to identify Israel. So in my book, I look at the directives of the New York Times and the CNN, and then I compare it to media coverage. And I found that, in fact, these were the ways in which the media was presenting the genocide in Gaza. And keep in mind right away that by October 25th, 5,000 Palestinians had been killed. So it was obvious right from the start that it was a genocide. But in terms of the Israeli directives, CNN was putting their copy through their Jerusalem bureau, and it had, and the IDF was looking at it. The New York Times was simply going along with Israeli talking points. So we did find that. And the real telling part, I'll tell you one more example, the real telling part was when finally, when they did say that Israel dropped the bomb, it was only when Israel had admitted or put their propaganda to the next level, which was to claim that they had killed a Hamas commander or a fighter or somebody involved in Hamas. And we found that also in the BBC. So those were direct things that came from Israel. And abandoning their journalistic mission, the U.S. media was basically following the dictates of a foreign government.
1: Well, let's go through the enormity of this failure by the mainstream press. So what would you like to describe from the many meticulous details in your book that you think our listeners should know about? We'll give you quite a bit of time to respond here. And what are the journalism schools doing, the so-called monitors of the media?
5: Yeah. Well, you know, it's hard to think of one international rule of war that Israel has not violated. The rules of war were developed after the latter half of the 20th century to prevent these types of genocides, which is not just killing people, not just mass murder. It's killing an entire group of people, their identity, their place of living, their land, their ability to survive any bit of infrastructure. Sacrosanct among the Geneva Conventions, and in fact, the Geneva Conventions were first thought of by the aid workers and the doctors and nurses who went into the field of battle after major world wars and cared for the soldiers who were kind of left dying in the field. So even combatants, you were not supposed to harm anyone that was trying to help combatants. And that's the role of the international rules of war. The way Israel got away with it, with U.S. media, is that U.S. media had to be doing an active cover-up, as you point out, of the weaponry, the power of 2,000-pound bombs that were never designed in tightly, densely populated civilian populations. You know, they take all of the air out of the radius. And we saw a lot of bodies in pieces from the brave Palestinian journalists who were on the ground documenting. You're talking about the record. We have the biggest pool of documentation of any genocide in history. And yet it's the most contended because Israel and the U.S. media have successfully blurred the lines. For example, when they went into Al Shifa Hospital, it was because Hamas was in there. And this was in November 2023. And supposedly there was a videotapes where there was an underground, you know, lair headquarters. Some people called it like a Hamas Pentagon that went down three floors. It was sanitary and well-built. You could see the fighters walking around. And that's what they actually sold to the press. And that's what they told their viewers and listeners who were getting the details of this kind of brutality. But it had to be done. It was always inevitable. Babies, patients, doctors, they had to be destroyed because Hamas was in the hospital. As a matter of fact, in terms of international law, even if Hamas is in a mosque or any place or in a synagogue, the belligerent attacker is obligated to not harm the patients, the doctors, the nurses, or anybody. They, under international law, must protect the innocent. So they had no right to go in and destroy the hospital, kidnap the doctors, especially what they did the second time when they went into Al Shifa in the spring of 2024.
1: Talk about the unprecedented killing of journalists in Gaza that the mainstream press didn't rise to the defense of the way they should have. And then talk about killing hundreds of UN relief workers. To wonder that the UN didn't suspend Israel from membership for that.
5: Right. Well, you know, their form of censorship was basically murder. They knew that as the genocide wore on, and Israel controlled the narrative for a very long time, and then it started to collapse as over time, we saw on the internet, you saw on our handheld devices, the documentation of what was happening. And then in the starvation in the spring of 2024, that's when they first started it and weaponized it to kill Palestinians in Gaza. And journalists were on the ground. And I remember following Ismail Al-Guld, who was really such a wonderful journalist, and he documented so much. And when Israel claimed that the starving Palestinians who had rushed the aid trucks and they were killed by trampling each other and it was lawlessness. As a matter of fact, Palestinians never did that. And we had Ismail Al-Guld on the ground explaining exactly what happened, how the Israelis divided the people and how they shot directly at hungry Palestinians. He went to the hospital and he said, these people who died in the flower incident and the flower massacre were not trampled or stomped on by each other. They have bullets in them. They have Israeli bullets in them. And so in a totally propaganda environment, Ralph, what we have to have is no noise, no opposition, no alternative information. And Israel really was trying to achieve a total propaganda environment. It wasn't just enough that they had establishment, you know, in legacy media and directing. And those media were allowing outside influences to direct their editorial decisions. That wasn't quite enough. They had to actually, as you point out, no reporting, very little reporting on any opposition, excluding Palestinian analysts, Palestinian intellectual and writers from their frames, and only talking about the military And of course, what then have consistently done forever is all you do is you label somebody a terrorist, never mind that it's a journalist, not a terrorist, just like Ismail and all the other journalists. They started directly targeting in their cars later, and they finally killed Ismail after, I think, 10 months. And he was called the voice of Gaza, a very beloved journalist, had massive online following. And they just called him a terrorist. They called Hamza al-Dubu a terrorist. And yes, well, I should point out that before that, they were killing their families and targeting their houses.
1: Well, it's hard to really to cover the range of genocidal mass murder, even in your book, which is titled The Complicit Lens, U.S. Media Coverage of Israel's Genocide in Gaza by Robin Anderson. You fortify your positions by quoting the very reliable Israeli newspaper Haaretz and reports by Channel 12 in Israel exposing the cover-ups. And you say on page 302 of your book, quote, "Unlike the New York Times, Haaretz did not mince words and ran another critical piece headlined, quote, 'It's a killing field. IDF soldiers ordered to shoot deliberately at unarmed Gazans waiting for humanitarian aid.'" Quote, "A soldier confirmed that aid seekers were, quote, treated like a hostile force. The IDF was using live fire of all kinds, from heavy machine guns, grenade launchers, mortars, without a single instance of return fire. There's no enemies. There's no weapons," end quote. Right. So that's just one example. Now, they hated UNRWA, which since 1948 was providing food, health care, education for Palestinian refugees inside and outside of Gaza in the West Bank. So they systematically started blowing up UNRWA installations, accusing UNRWA workers of terrorism and killing hundreds of UNRWA relief workers. There wasn't much coverage of this in the Times and Journal.
5: No, there wasn't. Whenever they did write about Israel killing of civilians, it was always wrapped up with Israeli talking points that had nothing to do with Israel's brutality against Palestinians. And this was started right at the beginning, Ralph, in October 7th, when all of the previous history, and we're not even talking 10 years, 5 years ago, Israel was committing war crimes in Gaza. They were making the civilians pay for anything that Hamas did. So that's collective punishment, their fire and their bombs and their missiles over lobbing into Gaza were way disproportionate violence. They took down 4 apartment buildings in 2021 that housed AP and Al Jazeera. So right from the start, Israel has a right to defend itself, supposedly, you know, according to the narrative, which allowed them to get away with anything they absolutely wanted. And the New York Times, and as you point out, the quote you do on page 302 was during the Gaza Humanitarian Foundation, and we have this incredible whistleblower, Andrew Aguilar, who went over thinking it was a humanitarian mission. And he has talked about, in the most brutal way, hungry Palestinians were rounded up and then they were fired upon. And in Haaretz, the soldier said, "These people were not combatants. They were, as you point out, not firing at us in any way. And this was a slaughter." And right about then is when the New York Times and the media moved from lots of coverage to very little coverage. It was getting harder and harder for them to even find the logistic strategies, the lexicon of justification to even represent it. So
1: you make the point, Rob, in your book that for years, the New York Times correspondents in Israel had children who were in the Israeli army. They had a lot of conflicts of interest in terms of what their relatives did over there in Israel, which was not disclosed to the American readers of the New York Times. One quote by Gideon Levy, the great columnist for Haaretz, I think frames part of this discussion very well. He said, quote, "There is no Israeli-Palestinian conflict. There is a brutal Israeli occupation that must come to its end. I know what I say because I covered it for 40 years, end quote. And he has the exposés in the books and articles over the decades to prove what a brave, truth-seeking journalist he really is. So let's go to what the Israeli lobby is doing to American democracy. Describe what you wrote about Colombia. And the amazing thing here, we're going to get to the weaponization of the word anti-Semitism, which is the basic omnipresence of U.S. academics mistreating pro-Palestinian protesters and speakers on campus, is that Professor David...
5: Mayers? Yeah, I think it's Mayer.
1: He's arguably the leading civil rights scholar, former chief counsel on civil rights to the American Civil Liberties Union, a professor at Georgetown, and now he's spending a year at Columbia. And he stated on Amy Goodman that he could not find one case of documented anti-Semitism at Columbia University during all this tumult. So describe what happened there.
5: At Columbia, Rashid Khalidi wrote the introduction to my book, as you know, Ralph, and he was the Edward Said chair at Columbia as a Palestinian American. And he had to resign after what the Trump administration and how Columbia handed over basically their curriculum and their academic freedom. And what he'd said was they have allowed outside monitors to come in and look at profs' syllabi and tell them what they can and cannot say. And what Rashid Khalidi noted was that he couldn't even teach Middle Eastern studies. He couldn't teach his course on the history of the Middle East because he wouldn't even be able to talk about the laws of 2018 or the way the Israeli government has gone more and more to the right and the way they pass laws that Palestinians cannot vote and don't have equal rights. And that's a system of occupation and apartheid. And he said anybody who actually talked about Israel in a way that simply tried to teach them the history of the country was off bounds, and you would be identified as an anti-Semite if you did that. Of course, what they've adopted is the idea that any criticism of Israel is a criticism of the Jewish religion or Jews worldwide. And what that has done, in my opinion, is increase anti-Semitism, because the assumption is any Jew who, even if they're anti-genocide, if they can't speak out and everyone is asserting that all Jews are not critical of Israel, that's very dangerous global position now that we know what the state of Israel does and how brutal they are. And certainly after the flotilla, that finally Europe gets mad when we see pictures of European and American citizens being brutalized and talked about being raped, when for so long, well, these were Palestinians, so we're not going to speak up for fear of being called anti-Semites. What's so fascinating and what's so also heroic, I'm very thankful to the journalists on the ground who documented this, but also people like the activists on the flotilla, they're so good in talking about how Israel, that the stories really shouldn't be about them. It should be about Gaza and what Israel is still doing in Gaza. And why do they even have to take aid into Gaza? Because now the U.S. press is not writing about it at all. But as you point out, people have to be dying every day. They're ill. They're traumatized. There's no food. There's no medical. And the U.S. simply chooses not to write about it. And as you were pointing out about Lebanon, all they have done is, in their writing about Lebanon, is set, call it a buffer zone. They're going in and they're wiping out village after village in Lebanon. They're calling it a buffer zone, and they're just substituting all the justification for Hezbollah, simply substituting Hezbollah for the word Hamas, just like they did in coverage of Gaza. So,
1: well, we've just had a program on Lebanon, yeah. Went into that detail. Steve?
2: Robin, can you just kind of give us a list of some of the lexicon? You talked about passive vocabulary, but words and phrases like banned words and reworked phrases that make the mainstream media more sympathetic to Israel.
5: Right. Well, right away, the New York Times journalists were not allowed to use. And the way I describe it is a whole lexicon that is able to express humanitarian principles and the rules of war. So things like refugee camps, occupation, apartheid, those kinds of things which Israel was guilty of even well before October 7th, and they had engaged in those, they couldn't talk about it. So, for example, one of the New York Times journalists who talked to The Intercept observed that by not being able to say occupation, it takes the core of the conflict out of the reporting, so that, and this, of course, was done deliberately so that journalists could do nothing but start with October 7th. And when you begin with a violent event on one side, and then you encapsulate all of this history in this narrow narrative, the only solution to the violence is Israel to bring in its forces and then retaliate belligerently. So Israeli violence was only ever defensive. It was retaliatory, and therefore it was justified. And they kept saying, well, we're targeting Hamas. We're targeting Hamas. And then they would lie and say, but we're really taking care of civilians. We're not killing civilians. And journalists wouldn't challenge those assertions.
1: Steve, the New York Times list of taboos included the word massacre and genocide. The Times reporters couldn't use the word massacre when the Israelis were slaughtering in large volumes Palestinian civilians. Schools, fleeing refugees, you name it.
5: They did use the word massacre 53 times to describe Palestinians, the civilians that were murdered by Palestinians on October 7th, but only once to describe a Palestinian person who was killed by Israel. But to say that October 7th was justified and to follow any reporting on the murder of Palestinians by the Israeli armed forces, the way they got out, all they would say is this is in retaliation for the 1,200 Israelis, mostly civilians, killed by Hamas on October 7th. What we know is we'll never know how many people Hamas killed on October 7th because the Israeli forces came in and many were lost in the crossfire. Apache helicopters were bombing the musical rave, which the Palestinians were attempting to take hostages back across that field to the border. And this story was never revealed by the American press, though, as you point out, Ralph, very well documented.
1: That was part of the taboo. The phrase Hannibal directive not a subject of many articles in the U.S. press. Explain what the Hannibal directive is.
5: It was an Israeli military term that directs the forces to kill any hostages so that they or just kill civilians or kill anybody, soldiers, so that they won't be taken hostage, because in the past, Hamas was successful in getting some of their people released by negotiating with hostages. They don't want negotiating with hostages. So it's everything that was wrong with the coverage about the Israeli hostages, about the way that Netanyahu was supposed to be always only thinking about the hostages and he was going to get a ceasefire. But Netanyahu was never, and this is one of the big voids in the critique of understanding the Israeli narrative, is Netanyahu was never into a ceasefire and he never negotiated for a ceasefire. And Joe Biden knew he wouldn't ever do a ceasefire. And so all of that was another way in which any massacre, what Israel was doing in the hospitals, killing the aid workers in starving the Palestinians.
1: Well, the Hannibal directive, listeners, was a military doctrine that says, for example, if Hamas is holding hostage in Israel in a house, you blow up the whole house. That is to kill the Hamas hostage takers. You blow up the hostages.
5: Right.
1: And if Hamas is taking hostages in vehicles going back to Gaza on October 7th, you blow up the whole vehicle. And that was documented by Israeli families who lost their loved ones and was reported in the Israeli press, but not in the U.S. press.
5: Journalists were taken to Kibbutz Be'eri, and you can see evidence that Israel destroyed homes. These were fires and damage done to buildings that could never have been done by the weapons that Hamas carried. And yet, none of the international journalists, they did not tell international journalists that, and they never reported on that, even though Richard Sanders and many others have said the damage to these buildings could not have been done by Hamas. This was Israeli fire.
1: A lot of the truth was covered by Amy Goodman, Democracy Now! She devoted many programs to situations that the corporate press would not touch in this country. David?
4: We had Professor Rashid Khalidi on this show. He's the Columbia professor who had to cancel his lectures. One of a nemesis of his was Barry Weiss, who went to Columbia and didn't want him teaching there. Can you talk to us about Barry Weiss, who she is, and her relationship with David Ellison and the use of David Ellison's father's Oracle money to literally control CBS, CBS News, and now CNN?
5: Right. Well, they're a media mogul family now. And what we call this in media studies is that this is billionaire capture of a very important legacy media. CBS is so important in American history, broadcast journalism. You get a self-proclaimed fanatical Zionist like Barry Weiss to head up a news organization like CBS News. She's never, ever doesn't know anything about television news. She's never directed a network. She's never even produced a television news story. And she was put in place by the Ellison family with major ties to Israel over the years, both the father and the son, David, now. And so with billionaire capture, we have a huge and more centralization and huge conglomeration that is now being controlled literally by Zionists. And it's something that is very dangerous and has resulted in the dismantling of CBS News. And we've read a lot about the fights over 60 Minutes. And the latest thing that the journalist has said is that now we're going to have the appearance. It's going to look like CBS News, but it's not going to have any critical edge like 60 Minutes has had in the past. And it certainly isn't going to do any exposés or some of the good reporting that it's done in the past.
1: This month, they closed down the legendary CBS Radio News Network.
5: Right.
1: We've been speaking with Robin Anderson, who has great experience in studying journalism over her distinguished career. 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Thank you very much, and good luck with communicating to the American public what they need to know.
5: Thank you, Ralph. Thanks for having me on.
2: 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I want to thank our guests again, Leila Yunus and Robin Anderson. 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
3: All right. Hello, everybody. It's Jamie Barnard here on the Crevelers Radio Hours. And we're going to kick it off today with one of my favorite pianists, Keith Jarrett.

Man, that's Willie Nelson off of his incredible new album, Dream Chaser. I Can't Read Your Mind. And before that, Keith Jarrett, The Rich and the Poor, from his album, Treasure Island. Now, we're going to take it south, and Alan Toussaint's going to play something for us.

That was Joni Mitchell from Miles of Isles live album, the song Carrie. Before that, Honan Ford with her new single, Wichita Lineman. It's great. Really like her. And she's going to be opening for Rufus Wainwright on his American tour coming up here, I heard. So that's pretty cool. Before that, Alan Toussaint, Everything I Do is Going to Be Funky from Now On, from his album Songbook. Now it's time for Puff She Puff from Black Uhuru.

That was Randy Newman. She Chose Me, off of his excellent Dark Matter album. Before that, Black Uhuru with Puff She Puff, off of Red. And now, the incredible Ryan Scott on the Krevler's Radio Hours here on Woo Woo LPFM 100.1, Frankfort, Alberta. Here comes Ryan Scott.

That's Ali Farkatore with Hey Ghana from Off the River is the name of that album. Before that, Rufus Wainwright singing Across the Universe, the Lennon and McCartney tune off of his early album, Poses. And before that, Ryan Scott with Brush Your Teeth off of the album, Cookies. Next up, the Reverend Al Green.

Wow, that is some hard driving stuff. The Montia Alexander Trio with Bluesology. I guess that's a Milt Jackson tune from the album The Way It Is. Before that, Kacey Musgraves with Slow Burn off of her great album Golden Hour. And Al Green, I Can't Get Next to You off of Get Next to You. All right. You're listening to the Krevlers Radio Hours. Thanks for doing that. I hope you're enjoying tonight's show. We've got another hour of music coming up. But I need to tell you that you're listening to WUWU LPFM 100.1, Frankfort, Alberta. And we're broadcasting from the beautiful Alberta Heritage Center in downtown Alberta here on a lovely sunny night in Michigan. Okay. Well, let's see here. The next tune is from an idol of mine, not how he dealt with people, but how he played the drums, Buddy Rich. And this one is called, this one's for Basie, Blues for Basie.